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0: in the mid-70s. Partly to mostly sunny on Thursday, it'll be slightly cooler with highs in the low to mid-90s. Sunshine is expected for Friday with highs in the mid to upper 90s. I'm staff meteorologist Morgan Bolton for 88.9 KETR.
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2: Welcome to Latino USA. I'm Maria Hinojosa.
3: There was this moment in which my mother is in Havana near the port with my brother and me. And there is a huge American ship.
2: That is Ada Ferrer. Today, she's a renowned Cuban-American historian and Pulitzer Prize-winning author. But back then, she was just a baby in her mother's arms. The ship would have dwarfed Ada, who was, at that time, just around 5 or 6 months old. Her big brother, Poli, still a boy, was just 9.
3: I've kind of reconstructed that it was probably December 1962. The U.S. invasion at the Bay of Pigs had failed, but many Cubans still assumed that there would be another invasion, including the Cuban government.
2: This is in the midst of the Cold War. And just over a month earlier, the world stood still as the United States and the Soviet Union were on the brink of nuclear war over Soviet missiles in Cuba.
4: Unmistakable evidence has established the fact that a series of offensive missile sites is now in preparation on that imprisoned island.
2: President Kennedy addressed the nation in a speech that would become one of the defining moments of the war. He demanded the missiles be removed, announced a naval blockade of Cuba, and warned that any nuclear threat from the island would be treated as an attack by the Soviet Union.
5: There is in this speech both a declaration of firm intent, but also an indication of willingness to parley.
2: The world held its breath and waited while the Cold War enemies weighed their next move. And then the crisis took a turn.
6: Nikita Khrushchev today did precisely what President Kennedy has been asking him to do. He ordered the dismantling of Soviet missile bases in Cuba under United Nations supervision and the return of the rockets to the Soviet Union.
2: Just 6 weeks later, Ada, her mother, and her brother Poli were standing on a dock in Havana looking out at an American ship. And the ship was not carrying weapons. It was carrying humanitarian aid.
3: It was the ship that was bringing medicines and other supplies in exchange for the Bay of Pigs prisoners.
2: The shipment was part of an agreement. In exchange for medicine, baby food, and other humanitarian supplies, Cuba would release over 1,000 prisoners who had been captured after the failed Bay of Pigs invasion.
3: And it's leaving for the U.S., and people are just getting on. They're letting people get on and leave.
2: The prisoner exchange briefly created one of those rare moments where movement between Cuba and the United States was possible. And as the American ship prepared to depart, some Cuban civilians were allowed to get on and leave the island.
3: And she had me with her, and she had my brother with her, and she could have gotten on that ship. And what she always told me was that she couldn't leave Cuba without saying goodbye to her mother.
2: At that moment, Ada's mother made the decision not to leave the island with her 2 children. She stayed, a decision that would shape the course of her family's life forever.
3: And my mother always told me that story, that she could have gotten on.
2: It would be just a couple of months later that Ada's mother would be given one more opportunity to leave the island. But her brother Poli's father didn't want to give permission for him to leave, so
3: she has a choice to make. She can stay in Cuba with both of us, or she can leave with me and hope for the best. And that's what she did.
2: The decision wasn't easy, and Ada's mother did not make it alone.
3: My mother made the decision talking with her own mother, with her sisters, and their idea was that it would be too hard on him to say goodbye. And literally, like 4 or 5 months later, she leaves Cuba without saying goodbye.

0: We're starting our show today with Ada Ferrer, renowned historian and the winner of the 2022 Pulitzer Prize in History for her book, Cuba, An American History. In her new book, Keeper of My Kin, she traces her own family's migration story, a move that brought her to the United States, but left her brother behind in Cuba. Ada, it is so good to have you in the chair.
1: Well, it's great to be here. Great to be in any chair across from you.
0: So what this book does, right, for people who don't know anything about U.S.-Cuban history, is it takes us into the zero of one family, just the focal point of one family, which is yours.
1: Yeah.
0: Your theme is history, Cuba, Cuban-American history. But this book, Keeper of My Kin, you start off kind of like, okay, we're going to talk about history. But then you're like, boom, we're going to talk about my family now.
1: Yeah.
0: What was it that you said, I've got to write this book and I am going to open up my historian's heart so everybody can see it, not as a historian, but as a woman?
1: I became a historian because of all this family history. The history of my family situated in this broader history of the Cuban Revolution, of the Cuban Exodus, of Cold War U.S. policy. That history made me. I am who I am now because the Cuban Revolution happened, because my parents made this very difficult decision, because of the way other family stories unfolded, which are told in the book. And so to me, the separation between this thing called history and this thing called family is just never hard and fast. In college, I was taking a creative writing class and I had to write a short story. And what did I choose to write about? I wrote a story about my mother and me and my brother, who she left behind. I did have this sense of my mother, and she has a choice to make. She can stay in Cuba with both of us, or she can leave with me and hope for the best. And that's what she did. And everything I have, everything I've become, derives from her decision and that moment. So that's what I think about it as kind of this original sin, that this guilt that, I mean, I don't know when it became guilt, but it definitely became guilt. I think it was already guilt by the time I wrote that story in college. The other thing about why to write it now, I mean, I couldn't have written this book as like a junior professor. And I wanted to. I wanted to kind of prove myself as a historian. I love writing history. But it's something you do kind of later.
0: I actually want you to talk about the year 1963. Take us to the moment that you understand of what happened in 1963.
1: Yeah.
0: When you're leaving Cuba, you're a baby in your mom's arms.
1: Yeah.
0: And you later find out that she leaves behind your brother.
1: My mother used to talk about leaving Cuba all the time. And there's a basic part of the story that my mother always used to tell me. And she used to tell it almost nostalgically up until she died. I can hear her voice saying it. She'd always grab my arm when she said it, but she always said, como pasamos trabajo tú y yo.
0: Mm.
1: How we struggled, you and I. And what she was referring to was the actual trip leaving Cuba, the two of us together. She was 36 going on 37, and she'd never traveled before. She'd never been on a plane, and here she is. We had to go through Mexico because it was post-missile crisis, so there were no direct flights. And so the story she always told, like the baseline story, was a story of me and her, of she and I, as a pair, as like companions, like figuring out the world together, you know? How she was tired, and I was on her hips, and she had heels, and she couldn't walk, and you know, she couldn't figure out what to do in the Mexican airport, and you know, all that kind of. So the story of Boli wasn't like ritualized in the same way that story was. But then I knew about Boli all my life. Like, I always knew I had a brother named Boli in Cuba.
0: So literally, Boli,
1: yeah,
0: kind of grew up with you as your invisible friend.
1: There was a picture of him, you know, and I can see the picture. You know, it looked like he was wearing makeup. It was a studio portrait. She used to write him letters, and we'd write little notes at the bottom. Probably when I was little, I did drawings. You know, we had pictures. So he was always a part of our life, you know, as this like missing piece. I was older when I first learned that she left without saying goodbye. The reason she had to leave him was because he was her son from a first marriage. And his father would not let him leave. He was a member of the Revolutionary Police. He thought it would look bad to have his son leave for, you know, the U.S., the empire. He's in one camp and he doesn't, it would look bad. But also, I think he was just not a good guy because, you know, because, and my mother and all her, you know, her mother, her sisters assumed that once she and I left, that he would relent. And it's not like he was taking care of my brother. He was barely showing up. He was supposed to give child support and didn't do it. So he wasn't stepping up to help Bully in any way. And so her assumption was that she would leave with me, Bully's father would relent, and he would join us.
2: It must be strange to actually look at your life so intimately when you usually have the prism of a historian, right?
1: Right.
2: I think you say that one of your favorite places in the world is the National Archives in La Habana.
1: I love it.
2: I get it, but that's not who I am, right?
1: Yeah,
2: I'm a journalist who's like, right now, right?
1: Right, right.
2: And that's the point of the question, which is, like, you are seeped into history because your mom was always talking about your personal history. So at what point did you realize, like, no, I actually have to reveal all of these very intimate details?
1: I had to tell the story honestly. Otherwise, I don't know what the point wasn't doing it, really. As a historian, I try to tell the story honestly. When things don't fit, I try to acknowledge it and figure out why they don't fit. You know, and so it's the same thing here. I wasn't trying to tell a pretty story. I wasn't trying to tell like a heroic story or a story full of demons. I was trying to just tell this history, which is just inherently complex and heartbreaking, but also just full of love. I think I always knew I was going to write this story. I knew how to write. I knew how to interpret the past. I had developed this perspective as a historian in general that really focused on people. In some ways, being a historian all these decades prepared me to do it.
2: We're going to take a break here. And when we come back, Ada shares what happens when her brother Poli finally makes it to the U.S. And we hear about the very deeply personal family archives that helped her write the book.
1: I found the archives, and I remember in that moment, like, I was like, I realized what I had, and I saw the date, and I was like, you know, it would, like, if I were in a regular archive, it would be, I would call it a gold mine.
2: That's after the break. Stay with us. No te vayas.
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2: It's Latino USA. I'm Maria Hinojosa. Before the break, we heard how a decision made during the Cold War separated Cuban historian and author Ada Ferrer from her older brother, Poli. Now, Ada reflects on how her own family archive became the heart of her new book, Keeper of My Kin.
1: If I always knew I was going to write this book, one question would have been, how do I tell Poli's life in Cuba? Right? The people who raised him are gone. They've died. He's now died, right? Or by the time I wrote it, I could have never written this while he was alive. So how do I tell that story?
2: The story of Poli, who ultimately does make it to the United States in the year 1980. And Poli ends up living a very, very difficult life. So can you talk a little bit about that process of just saying, I'm going to have to say it all?
1: Yeah.
2: And it's not pretty.
1: So in some sense, it's this broader history that determines it. But still, I knew Poli would be the heart of the story. That my mother loved him very, very deeply. And she fought for him, you know, when they were separated. She sent everything he needed. She called as much as she could, because even calls were difficult. She sent letters. She sent packages. She did everything she could. You know, she gave him money. She paid for lawyers. She, everything, right? So I don't want to lose that side of it, that she never gave up on him. She was terrified of him and she believed in him, both.
2: I mean, that's the whole thing, is that you understand a mother's pain.
1: Yeah.
2: Your mother is carrying with the pain of this decision that she makes. And then we see Polly actually carrying the pain.
1: You know, there was never a question for me that would be the story at the heart of the book. It captures perfectly the way families live through these terrible geopolitical moments. It captures perfectly the way the hostile relations between the countries get in the way of families. If we had been from anywhere else, practically, this would never have happened. And one of the things, you say I'm a historian. I wrote this book in like myself, but also like a historian, in that I had sources that my family left me. And then after my parents died, I'm, cleaning out the apartment, and high on a shelf, I find this clear box where my mother saved these letters, and they were all in their original envelopes. She put them all together in a stack and tied them with gold curling ribbon. And they were all the letters that my brother wrote to her during our family separation, which began in 1963 and ended in 1980. And so the first letter he wrote was dated less than a week after we left Cuba.
2: Oof.
1: Right? So
2: you found the archives.
1: I found the archives. And I remember in that moment, I realized what I had, and I saw the date, and I was like, it would, if I were in a regular archive, I would call it a gold mine. And I remember looking up at the ceiling, I was praying and saying, thank you, mommy, because she saved everything. So I had my archive thanks to my mom, but those letters were just so hard to read. The letters of a little boy who's just been left behind by his mother and his sister with no warning. So basically, he was outside playing with friends. And that's when we left, and she picked that hour because he was outside playing with friends. They told him originally that we were visiting family in the countryside that was sick, and we'd gone to help, or my mother had gone to help, and she'd taken me as an infant, right? And then they eventually told him, and he begins writing these letters. That was one of the hardest things, reading those letters. I could only read a few a day. I would take breaks. I would watch Law and Order. And then during the commercials, I would go and read a letter because I needed to break it up into spurts.
2: You're dealing with your own trauma in a particular way. There's just, we all deal with our trauma in different ways.
1: Yeah.
2: I totally get it.
1: I haven't watched Law and Order since then, I'll just say.
2: I think in your acknowledgments, you actually say to your husband and your two daughters, you say, also, thank you for putting up with the particular drama of me writing this book.
1: Yeah.
2: They've dealt with you writing other books.
1: Yeah, right.
2: History
1: and this
2: books.
1: One felt really different.
2: But
1: yeah.
2: This one felt really different. And I'm really trying to get to that sense of the difference and the weight.
1: On some level, I love doing it because it meant, and I say this in the acknowledgments, that every morning I could go to my study and sit down with my coffee or whatever and spend time with my parents.
2: Mm.
1: On another level, it was just so hard. The story of my mother leaving my brother without saying goodbye is something that hit me really hard when I found out. And I can't remember if I found out in high school or in college or even in graduate school, somewhere in there as a teen or a very young adult, that was when I found out. But at the same time, I don't want to be melodramatic about it. These are decisions that people make in very difficult moments. And I think it's sometimes easy for people at a remove to say, I would never do that. The thing is, things like this happened quite often, much more often than we recognize. And, it was a different moment, a different culture, a different level of education, a different everything. My mother made the decision talking with her own mother, with her sisters, and their idea was that it would be too hard on him to say goodbye. They didn't think about long-term trauma. They just didn't think in those terms, right? And also, they thought it would be resolved within a short span of time.
2: I think we want you to read one segment. It's where you talk about why you are the keeper of your kin.
1: Okay. Right before that trip to Cuba that my mother asked me to find and bring back, the little book of names. The book in which, as a little girl, she had recorded details of the births of her siblings. It took a while to find, tucked in a small purse of Tia Niña's, hanging in a closet stuffed with clothes and shoes that my mother had sent to her over almost a lifetime. Standing there, thumbing through its little pages for the first time, I began to cry. By then I had spent almost 30 years traveling to Cuba, digging up old documents and archives. It was always obvious that my initial interest in Cuba had everything to do with my family. Yet I rarely saw them reflected in the histories I read or the documents I pored over to tell new stories about the past. Now here before me was a document. It looked like something I might encounter in an archive, yet it was in my mother's hand, written to leave a record of my grandmother and the large family she had created. And that moved me. But mostly I cried because I was mourning. Mourning my aunt, and in anticipation, my mother. I was mourning all the loss that had come before, all the loss still to come, thinking of a time when no one living would remember any of the people named in our family's little book. I took the book back to my mother, as was her wish. We studied it together, going over all the names, but she seemed tired and a little sad. After a while, my mother looked up at me and said, "You take it." I asked her if she was sure. "Yes, you keep it. Take care of it," she said with finality. With that, she designated me the keeper of our kin, of its archive, and of all the memories and stories I might assemble from it.
2: I'm wondering, is there hope for you in terms of when you think of Cuba right now?
1: It's tough. I mean, people are really suffering, and there's no question for me that U.S. policy hurts Cuba. There's no question for me that the policy of the Cuban government hurts Cubans, right? People always only want to talk about one side of those. Both sides are true. And I don't have much faith in Trump. I don't have much faith in Díaz-Canel and his group to come up with a solution. But at the same time, there's a way in which things are so bad right now that you hope that people realize something has to change because this is just unsustainable. The present is unsustainable. I've published an op-ed in the Times.
2: You wrote a letter. You're like, "Hi, New York Times. I need to write a letter to the president of Cuba.
1: Here we go.
2: Of Cuba."
1: Yeah.
2: And you said?
1: I said when he became president in 2019, the motto was, "We are continuity." I was going to say it in
2: Continuidad.
1: English. And I just said, that might be a slogan for you. And maybe that's what you want. You don't want change. But that right now for most Cubans on the ground feels like a death sentence. Because they can barely eat. They don't have medicines. They're surrounded by garbage outside that's not being picked up. They don't have electricity most hours in the day, right? That's not sustainable. And some of that is due to the U.S. embargo, right? Which makes everything much harder for Cuba. So it's not just one side or the other. Both sides play a role. So anyway, I said that's not what people want. So it's time for a change. I say I disagree with U.S. policy and with the idea of a military invasion. I reject that soundly. I know enough Cuban history. That's what I've devoted like 40 years of my life to. It doesn't end well. It's not the future that I want for Cuba. But at the same time, you know, if all the Cuban government can do is say it's all the embargo's fault and sovereignty, sovereignty, sovereignty, that's not what most Cuban people want to hear. They can't eat sovereignty. Sovereignty doesn't...
2: Take care of the garbage.
1: Exactly. But I still do want Cuba to be sovereign. That's what's so hard. I want Cuba to be a sovereign state. I don't want it to be taken over by the U.S. What should have happened a while ago is for there to have been like a true national dialogue. And that hasn't happened. And it could have happened under Obama and it didn't. It could have happened under Clinton and it didn't. So it's not really hope because things are so bad. It's hard to be hopeful. But I do have this strong sense that something has to change.
2: Ada, it has been so much fun.
1: It was so much fun
2: to speak with you.
1: Yeah.
2: Thank you for all of your work.
1: Thank you for believing in your voice. Thank you. And thank you for your voice, which is so important.
2: It's a mutual admiration. That was historian and Pulitzer Prize winning author Ada Ferrer. Her new book, Keeper of My Kin, is out now everywhere. Now, we're going to continue our journey through time and memory, but in a kind of different direction. For our next story, we're going to bring you an episode of our newest show called Muy Excited with Maria Garcia. It's produced by Futuro Studios and iHeartRadio. Maria Garcia, like me, loves Chihuahuas, the beloved dogs. And today, she's going to take us on a journey to learn the fascinating history of this magical, tiny breed. Here's Maria Garcia with the story.
5: This summer, I was watching a series on Netflix called Heartstopper about teen boys who fall in love. One of the characters in the series is the sweetest boy named Nick, who another character likens to a golden retriever. And my son, Kael, who I was binging the show with, asked me and my partner, Cristela, why do they call Nick a golden retriever in the show? And Cristela explained that in romantic relationships, the human version of a golden is positive, earnest, open-hearted, and that these human versions of golden retrievers sometimes pair up with the black cat versions of people. Skeptical, maybe brooding, aloof. If you've listened to any of my podcasts before, you know my partner Cristela is such a golden and has called me the black cat of our relationship. But I've never fully identified with that because have you met an actual literal black cat? They're often the goofiest of cats. But then my son, Jael, said one of the most insightful things. He said, "No, Cristela, my mom is not a black cat in a relationship. My mom is a chihuahua." And I was like, "Okay, clock it." And Cristela said, "No truer words have been spoken." You see, there is no dog on this planet like the chihuahua. I challenge you to find a creature with such a big attitude in such a little body. And chihuahuas love big, too. Usually only they're one person or a handful of people. They are not out here trying to make the whole world like them. They have their small circle of chosen loved ones, and they will protect them with all their might, which is fierce, even if it's confined to a teeny tiny body. Some of us human chihuahuas are only 5 feet tall. But the chihuahuas model for us that verve is not confined by small stature. Their disposition feels innate, inherent. A chihuahua doesn't have to be convinced it's fierce. It's born knowing exactly who it is. So I personally feel very flattered when someone likens me to these beautiful little beings. I have loved several chihuahuas in my life, including my favorite boy named El Tiny. Oh, Tiny was my little prince, my cuddle buddy when I was in high school. And then there was Nettie, my chihuahua rescue in my 20s. She was not a fan of most people. My mom always called Nettie her favorite chola, which, rude, what about the chola you raised? But anyway, the chihuahuas Nettie and El Tiny were some of my great loves. And I think my love was informed by my admiration of them and connection to them as chihuahuas. Because this breed has a storied history. They're ancient. Their lineages are long and royal, and some would say magical. Their story is expansive, from spirit guides of the great Toltecs and Mexica to near extermination with colonization, to roaming deserts, to becoming the great Bruiser Woods from Legally Blonde.
6: Oh, Bruiser, it's so exciting!
5: And Paris Hilton's famous Tinkerbell, who has a whole memoir, by the way. Chihuahuas have seen the world change. And we've seen the world change its attitude toward chihuahuas. Ugh, I remember the chihuahua craze of the late 90s and early 2000s when they were in commercials.
7: Yo quiero Taco Bell.
5: And movies like Beverly Hills Chihuahua.
8: Hey, mommy!
9: Oh, who is that hunky chihuahua over there?
5: So today, the story of the chihuahua like you haven't heard it before. From their glory in indigenous Mexico to their Hollywoodification, and why no one does it like the chihuahua. If you have indigenous ancestry from what is now central Mexico, chances are your ancestors came across the ancestors of the modern chihuahua. Because around the year 900, a group of peoples we now know as the Toltecs loved an early ancestor of the Chihuahua, the Techichi. The Techichi, a small, sturdy dog, was beloved by the Toltecs. And just to give you an idea of who the Toltecs were, If you've seen those massive body columns carved out of volcanic rock, that was made by them. The Toltecs were sophisticated and artistic. They studied the cosmos rigorously and built intricate, beautiful temples to Quetzalcoatl, the feathered serpent deity. They believed that once you died, you'd need a spirit guide to make it to the afterlife. And that spirit guide was the Tzatziki, the Chihuahua's ancestor. The Toltecs believed that in the afterlife, the Tzatziki's physical size would reflect their big spirit. So they'd become massive, and humans would become small. So if you were nice to the Tzatziki during your lifetime and were buried with them, then the Tzatziki would guide you through Mictlan, the various stages of the underworld. The Tzatzikis were such a big part of Toltec society that the Mexica, popularly known as the Aztecs, but if you know, we don't really call them that, absorbed the religious beliefs about the Tzatziki. And the Mexica magnified their reverence and love for the Tzatziki. The Mexicas believed that the Tzatziki held mystical powers and were spiritual protectors. And sometimes the reincarnation of loved ones who had died, which honestly sounds so familiar to me. My mom is always talking about which of our dogs is a reincarnation of loved ones who've passed. She swears my dog Chalino is my late dad taking care of me. And we've never had a Chihuahua that my mom isn't like, this is so-and-so who passed and is back to care for us. My mom's ancestral line, by the way, can be traced back to this part of central Mexico where the Tzatzikis were revered before Columbus arrived. The point is that the Tzatziki occupied a very privileged space in Mexica society. They were pampered by nobility and highly sought after. And then the Spanish arrived. And we know what they did. They wrote about it themselves in diaries. They slaughtered and tortured and raped and committed a brutal genocide. And with them, the Spanish brought European dogs. And these dogs, they were different from the gentle Tzatziki who enjoyed sitting on laps. These were war dogs, bred and trained to intimidate and terrorize. Whereas the Tzatzikis were spiritual companions for the Mexica, the dogs the Spanish brought were used as weapons, enforcers of empire. They were huge mastiffs, molossus dogs, and greyhounds, sometimes up to 250 pounds and 3 feet high. And they were bred for war, sometimes even decked in armor and spiked collars. Eventually, more Spanish settlers arrived in modern-day Mexico with other European dogs that weren't war dogs. And the caste system began. And at the bottom of the Spanish-imposed racial hierarchy were indigenous people and their culture. And the Tzatziki was a big part of that culture. I think it's safe to say that many Tzatziki owners were killed or enslaved or impoverished into the bottom of the caste system. And the Tzatzikis lost their glorified role in society. They were also nearly annihilated by Spanish soldiers who grew hungry and sometimes ate them. Or they roamed to rural towns and villages until they made it to the northern state of Chihuahua. My state, where I was born, where my family has been for generations. And there they roamed in packs, integrated into some villages, probably bred with small European dogs. And over hundreds of years, the modern Chihuahua, the descendant of the Tzatziki, came to be.
2: Coming up on Latino USA, what the Taco Bell Chihuahua reveals or doesn't about Latino tropes. Stay with us, no te vayas.
8: Hi, High pressure continues to bring sunshine and dry weather to northeast Texas with clear skies tonight and lows in the mid-70s. We'll have mostly sunny skies for the day tomorrow with highs in the mid to upper 90s. There will be a few clouds around 4 tomorrow night as temperatures return to the mid-70s. Partly to mostly sunny skies for the day on Thursday with highs in the low to mid-90s. We'll see abundant sunshine to end the week on Friday with highs in the mid to upper 90s. I'm staff meteorologist Morgan Bolton for 88.9 KETR.
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2: It's Latino USA. I'm Maria Hinojosa. And before the break, you heard all about the beloved Chihuahuas, as in the tiny dog breed. And we're not done. We're going to wrap up our story from our new Futuro Studios podcast. It's called Muy Excited with Maria Garcia. Here it is.
5: By the late 1800s, American tourists visiting Mexico saw the Chihuahuas and loved them. They brought them back to the U.S., and by 1904, the first Chihuahua was registered with the American Kennel Club, a doggie from Texas named Midget. Rude name, by the way. Anyway, over the next 100 years, the Chihuahuas gained popularity in the U.S. There was Beppy, the first Chihuahua AKC champion, and then Pepito, a little Chihuahua that the famous conductor Xavier Cugat held in one hand while he conducted his orchestra with the other. And then that brings us eventually to 1997, when fast food chain Taco Bell features one Chihuahua dog as a one-off character in a single commercial that airs only in the Northeast United States. The commercial was so overwhelmingly popular that Taco Bell built a whole series of ads around the dog.
7: Psst. Yo quiero Taco Bell.
5: The first commercial starred Gidget, who plays a love-struck male Chihuahua. And soon that famous line, Yo quiero Taco Bell, with the accent and all, turns into a ubiquitous punchline. For those youngins who weren't around for this, this commercial was so radically popular. It was truly everywhere. It was one of those monoculture moments when the entire country knows about something. Taco Bell gets creative, selling t-shirts and figurines of Chihuahuas, does a Godzilla-themed commercial.
7: Uh-oh. I think I need a bigger box.
5: And then another commercial where the Chihuahua is supposed to resemble a Marxist revolutionary, maybe Che Guevara. The very dramatic commercial shows thousands of people cheering for this revolutionary to speak. There are red banners with massive gorditas on them. And then the revolutionary emerges, a Chihuahua in a black beret, and he says,
20: Viva gorditas!
7: bless you, Taco Bell.
13: Let's go eat one now.
5: The Chihuahua sheds an emotional tear when he says, bless you, Taco Bell. And this offends some people, like some Cuban Americans in Florida who don't appreciate the wink to communism in the commercial. Also, the leader of the California Coalition of Hispanic Organizations calls for a boycott of the fast food chain unless they stop featuring the Chihuahua. Quote, to equate a dog with an entire ethnic population is outrageous, despicable, demeaning, and degrading, Mario Obledo, the leader of this organization, told the LA Times. And Taco Bell is like, look, we did a ton of market research specifically with Latino people, and they weren't offended. Media coverage from this time also quotes other Latinos who indeed are not offended by the Chihuahua. And honestly, I'm not offended either. I don't see the Chihuahua and think, oh, this is supposed to be a portrayal of an entire ethnic population. And the Chihuahua's accent, well, Chihuahuas are Mexican, babe. Maybe some of them do have accents, you know? My current dog, Chalino, is a pug, and he's Chinese Mexican American. He has royal Chinese lineage. To me, pugs are like the Chihuahuas of Asia, sweet little lap angels who were once exalted by emperors. Anyway, Chalino may have Chinese ancestry, but he was born in Ciudad Juarez and now lives in the U.S. And if he could talk, honestly, I think he'd sound a little like the Taco Bell dog. Maybe not so exaggerated, but like his mama, he has a little Fronterizo accent. And I love that for him. I love our accents. I don't like it, of course, when white people make fun or degrade our accents naturally. But the Taco Bell Chihuahua dog's accent doesn't strike me as an opportunity to laugh at us. When I was doing this research, I watched all the Chihuahua commercials with my preteen son, and we had a good laugh. The dog is cute. The concept is clever. This is one of those instances where I'm like, it's not that serious. But you know what does strike me as a little racist, though? In 1999, the LA Times publishes a piece claiming Ricky Martin has replaced the Taco Bell Chihuahua as, quote, the primary representation of Latino culture in mainstream media. Ew. Anyway, by the year 2000, Taco Bell retires the Chihuahua. The Chihuahua is popular in the culture, but that's not translating to more people going to pre-Doritos Locos Tacos Taco Bell. But then, the next year, a new Chihuahua enters the chat.
14: Hi, I'm Elle Woods, and this is Breezer Woods, and we're both Gemini vegetarians.
5: Shout out to the Geminis, the most misunderstood of zodiac signs. This is, of course, Bruiser Woods, Elle Woods' companion in Legally Blonde, Reese Witherspoon's touchstone hit about a not-so-ditzy blonde who makes it at Harvard Law. Bruiser introduces the fashion accessory dog, a girly pop's bestie, a femme's micro companion, usually in pink getups. And who does Bruiser Woods inspire? Paris Hilton, who adopts Tinkerbell. And Tinkerbell is a series staple in Paris Hilton and Nicole Richie's reality show, The Simple Life. In one episode, Paris makes Tinkerbell take a pregnancy test.
20: She's acting weird. Here, you can do that. Pregnancy test. Blue means you're not pregnant. White means you are.
21: What is that?
20: Blue?
21: She's not.
20: You're not. Yay! Will you ever worry me like that again?
5: Tinkerbell is such a part of Paris's public persona that Paris releases a tell-all memoir of Tinkerbell titled The Tinkerbell Hilton Diaries, My Life Trailing Paris Hilton. In 2005, Tinkerbell makes her SNL debut during Paris's opening monologue.
22: I'd like to meet a little friend of mine named Tinkerbell. She's 2 years old, and just like me, she's really into fashion.
5: During the monologue, cast member Kenan Thompson emerges with another chihuahua, and the two dogs have a conversation via voiceovers.
0: Life is good. Kenan stopped on the way here and bought me a hot dog.
1: Oh, I would kill for a hot dog. All she ever gives me is Fiji water and Altoids.
0: That must be why your breath smells so good.
5: That accent, to me, does feel racist. There's just a difference, you know, between the Taco Bell Chihuahua's accent and this one done on SNL. If you get it, you get it. This one is more exaggerated. It's not just an accent. It's a caricature. So by this time, there's a more pronounced stereotype around the Chihuahua forming in the U.S. And then...
3: she's a bossy, arrogant, manipulative Beverly Hills Chihuahua.
5: The movie The Beverly Hills Chihuahua premieres. Drew Barrymore voices a bougie chihuahua.
23: So embarrassing.
5: And George Lopez voices Papi, a street-smart caballero chihuahua.
24: Perdóname, por favor.
5: And then there's also the chihuahua in Mean Girls.
25: You guys, what is the 411? What has everybody been up to? What is the hot gossip? Tell me everything.
5: There's just no other dog, except maybe the Golden Retriever, that gets this much media portrayal in the U.S. I think that's because of a couple of reasons. One, I mean, Chihuahuas are just adorable. And two, there's something about their big spirits in their little bodies. Again, there's a statement there that you can be delicate and small and beautiful and also have a big attitude, big demands, big gumption, you know? So we're at 2008-ish here. And there's an explosion of Chihuahua demand. So much so that they are put in danger again. I love the hee-hee-ha-ha, that's so cute nature of a dressed-up chihuahua sticking out of a purse. And you know, if all chihuahuas were living like little monarchs, that'd be the end of the story. But of course, there's something more insidious happening. Because this accessorizing of chihuahuas is also an objectifying of them, to a degree. And when living things start to be perceived as objects, they become disposable. And that seems to have happened to chihuahuas. As of 2013, chihuahuas appear to be the most euthanized breed in the U.S., second only to pit bulls. It's hard to say for sure because there's no national database on dog euthanasias in the U.S. But there is a lot of anecdotal evidence online from regional shelters that chihuahuas are one of the most killed breeds. There's a trend here. Chihuahuas become very popular in the culture, then there's overbreeding, then there's more of them and kill shelters. For example, in 1998, when the Taco Bell commercials were at their height, demand for chihuahuas skyrocketed. But then the number of chihuahuas in shelters increased as well. All dogs deserve love and care. And chihuahuas, they hold a very special place in my heart. I really do feel a kinship to them. Is it because we share a place of origin? Maybe. I do believe living things, plants, animals, humans, from the same region can be in solidarity if you connect to them. But also, it's maybe because I see a parallel in the journey of the chihuahuas and the people who share their land of origin. Just like chihuahuas, there are moments in U.S. history when Mexican culture is desirable, sought after, cool. Our food is one of the most popular in the country. Our music has also reached high points. And I see a lot of people copying our street style. Lots of baddies out there are inspired by Chola aesthetics, just like society f***s with the chihuahua look. Who doesn't like a little chihuahua in a sweater sticking out of a purse? But is there structural care for us in society? I would argue not. Chihuahuas remain one of the most euthanized breeds in the country, despite the popular culture obsession with them. Mexican people remain disproportionately concentrated in the jobs that are most dangerous, least protected, and least visible: agriculture, meatpacking, construction, domestic work. And of course, our citizenship, our place, our safety in this country is constantly in question, more so depending on who is in office. But there is one truth that the Chihuahuas remind me of. We come from peoples who studied the stars and who knew we came from them. It's always going to come back to this for me, babe. We are all made of ancient matter from the cosmos. And so many of our ancestors knew that made us inherently worthy. And I recognize that knowing in the Chihuahua, an inner knowing of exactly who they are. They're not trying to prove why you should love them. They just seem to carry themselves understanding their worth. And you know what? They are a bit. They keep their circle small. They seem a bit judgy sometimes, grouchy when it's justified to be grouchy. They remind you of their boundaries. Don't cross this line or you will hear it from me. That's a Chihuahua's ethos, babe. I love a diva, even with dogs. And when I see a Chihuahua like Tinkerbell being pampered and loved by someone like Paris Hilton, I'm like, you know what? Hell yeah. That's Chihuahua reparations. They deserve it. Because Chihuahuas survived. I think inside, they know they are royalty. Interdimensional travelers, magical spirit guides. And that is why they are aloof to the external validation of this world. Because maybe they are not just of this world. They can see beyond, to the underworld and the afterlife. And maybe they still guide us, like they did for the Toltecs, into understanding that self-worth is not based on the whims of society. Sometimes you'll be a fad, and other times you'll be exiled. But deep inside, you know there is a cosmic royalty to who you are. And none of these can take that away.
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0: That's it for today. Our first story was the work of Adriana Rodriguez and Julieta Martinelli. Our second piece was an episode of our new podcast, Muy Excited, hosted and written by Maria Garcia. The Muy Excited team includes Marta Martinez, Brittany Cronin, Marlon Bishop, Victoria Estrada, and Juan Carlos Velaez. Fernanda Chavarri is our managing editor. 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
4: Well, your Commerce Tigers picked up a big win over Lone Oak in the opener last week. This week, they're on the road to face the 4A Canton Eagles. I'm Kevin Jeffries, and alongside Ryan Fulkerson, we'll have the full call of the game for you this week from Norris Birdwell Stadium in Canton. 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
5: The dry weather continues through the end of the week across northeast Texas with clear skies tonight and lows in the mid-70s. More sunshine than clouds tomorrow with highs in the mid to upper 90s. We'll have a few clouds around for tomorrow night with lows back in the mid-70s. Partly to mostly sunny and slightly cooler Thursday with highs in the low to mid-90s. Friday will bring abundant sunshine with highs in the mid to upper 90s. I'm staff meteorologist Morgan Bolton for 88.9 KETR.
6: BC News. Live from NPR News in Washington, I'm Louise Schiavone. Congress has managed to avoid a government shutdown as voters head to the polls this fall, passing a bill to extend federal spending through mid-December. NPR's Sam Greenglass reports.
7: The extension avoids the political peril of a prolonged shutdown ahead of the midterms. The Senate already passed the measure in August, and the House has now followed with a bipartisan vote 370 to 48. Congress failed to prevent two record-long shutdowns in the last year. As long lawmakers came to impasses over expiring health subsidies and proposals to limit the tactics of immigration agents. In the end, Democrats extracted few concessions and Congress eventually passed funding agreements, set to expire at the end of this month. Talks to fund the government again for a full fiscal year broke down this summer. Now that funding fight has been punted to the end of the year. Sam Greenglass, NPR News.
6: The U.S. military is coming to grips with a big resignation. Army Secretary Dan Driscoll, who'd clashed with Defense Secretary Pete Hegseth, turned in his resignation directly to President Trump. NPR's Tom Bowman has details.
8: He told the president a number of things, according to a person close to him. He said the U.S. is losing the Iran war. He talked about how the war has drastically reduced the stockpile of missiles. Talked about the difficulty in getting the Pentagon budget through under Defense Secretary Pete Hegseth. And he said modernizing the military, a key focus of Driscoll, was not going forward because Hegseth is firing people who know what they're doing. This person said Driscoll basically laid it down. I think there was a hope Driscoll would stay through the midterms, but I'm told he'll leave this week.
6: NPR's Tom Bowman. At least two people are dead after a flash flood in the Grand Canyon over the weekend. One person is still missing. The deluge adds to a growing list of summer floods. NPR's Ava Berger reports.
9: Saturday, water rushed through the Grand Canyon, a sight that's becoming all too familiar. Surging waters have devastated communities across the country this summer. Last month, at least 7 people died in floods in northwest Indiana. Thousands were without power for more than a week. Earlier in July, West Virginia officials said that some areas received 4.5 inches of rain in 37 minutes. Researchers like Brad Udall at Colorado State University say climate change connects these intense floods and is potentially making them stronger.
10: It's not at all crazy to be thinking something unusual is going on here, and that what's unusual is climate change.
9: Scientists expect the warmer climate to continue to intensify rain and floods. Ava Berger, NPR News.
6: This week at the top of Mount Katahdin in Maine, Dale Sanders, who calls himself Greybeard, became the oldest hiker to complete the 2,200-mile Appalachian Trail. It took him a year. He is 91 years old. This is NPR News in Washington. As campaigning gets underway in France ahead of next spring's presidential election, a proposal by the country's far right is creating an uproar. NPR's Eleanor Beardsley reports Marine Le Pen's conservative populist party wants to fight Islamist extremism by banning Muslim headscarves in public. The party says to fight extremism, it plans to hold a referendum to ban wearing the Muslim headscarf in public.
11: The proposal is causing an uproar, playing out on talk shows like this one on BFM TV. Opponents argue that it would be impossible to implement and a waste of time. But National Rally parliamentarian Laurent Jacobelli says the measure is important to preserve the character of the country. You can practice whatever religion you want, he said. But in public, we should put no beliefs higher than those of the French Republic. So no veil. French secularism is meant to guarantee neutrality and bans all, quote, ostentatious religious signs in public schools and French government buildings, but not in public. Critics say the far right uses secularism to discriminate against French Muslims. Eleanor Beardsley, NPR News, Paris.
6: Having been asked to do so by President Trump, Apple Maps has changed Lake Ontario's name to Lake America for U.S. users. It's still Lake Ontario on Apple Maps seen in Canada. Apple follows the lead of Google, which, after Trump signed an executive order changing the lake's name, went along with the change on its maps for Google users in the U.S. And there again, in Canada, it is unchanged. I'm Louise Schiavone, NPR News, Washington.
12: 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This is...
13: Pianist Regina Carter comes from Detroit, and she's carved out a unique place for herself in the world of jazz music. I'm David Bassey. Regina Carter began piano lessons at the age of 2 after playing a melody by ear for her brother's piano teacher. After she deliberately played the wrong ending note at a concert, the piano teacher suggested she take up the violin, indicating that the Suzuki method could be more conducive to her creativity. Carter's mother enrolled her at the Detroit Community Music School, and when she was 4 years old, she began studying the violin. She also studied the piano and continued her lessons there, as well as got into tap and ballet dance. Here's Regina Carter in an album that is like a history lesson with her family.

Here's Regina Carter and an album that is like a history lesson with her family. It's called Southern Comfort. And Blues de Bastille talks of the music of Louisiana and the way that they play the violin in that culture. Regina Carter.

0: Joshua Redman. And the second to two highly talented musicians in jazz, Regina Carter and her album Southern Comfort from 2014, followed by Joshua Redman from the year 2000 on Warner Brothers Records with Gregory Hutchinson at the drums, Reuben Rogers bass, and Aaron Goldberg piano. The song called Courage, asymmetric aria, and Joshua Redman plays a saxophone of great merit, who almost became a lawyer, but he took a little break in between degrees and ended up getting so much work as a musician, he couldn't really get back to school. Joshua Redman, the album Beyond on Warner Brothers Records, and some beautiful music on Jazz with David Bassi. Thanks for being with me. Let's continue, shall we?
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band Native Soul on Cellar Music with Steve Johns playing the drums, Peter Brannon at the tenor and soprano saxophones, Nora Hedju at the piano, Marcus McLaren playing the acoustic bass, and Freddie Hendrix joins them on a few cuts. That one, a Lennon and McCartney composition, Nowhere Man, and mid-60s for the Beatles, the album, I believe, Rubber Soul. Not quite sure at this point. What Is That Isn't is the album from Native Soul. What Is That Isn't. And very few covers on this album. Mostly original music from a fine band. Looks like it's led by Steve Johns at the drums. Here's a saxophonist of great merit. His name is Jim Snedero. And his composition, Estuary. Let's listen.

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1: The dry weather continues across northeast Texas through the end of the week as high pressure remains in control with clear skies tonight and lows in the mid-70s. Mostly sunny for tomorrow and highs in the mid to upper 90s. We'll have a few clouds around for tomorrow night with lows in the mid-70s. Partly to mostly sunny skies on Thursday with temperatures in the low to mid-90s. Abundant sunshine to end the week Friday and highs in the mid to upper 90s. I'm staff meteorologist Morgan Bolton for 88.9 KETR.
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0: Diane Reeves, Bob Freeman.
1: One of those 75th birthday parties held at the Blue Note in New York City. Always sound like a lot of fun, and always recorded on Half Note Records. It's Bon Freeman's 75th birthday with his son Chico Freeman and his quartet, George Cables at the piano, Santi DiBriano at the bass, Gene Jackson at the drums, and the vocalist of great merit, Grammy winner, Diane Reeves, courtesy of Blue Note Records. Bon Freeman's 75th birthday celebration in Sonny Rollins' Tenor Madness is the song. Preceding that, it's one from 2019 and drummer Herlin Riley, Perpetual Optimism, and the classic Wang Dang Doodle. Ooh, yeah. Here's one, Orbital Resonances.

Anderson, Ray Brown, Herb Ellis. Nothing But the Blues, his foray into a solo career about that time, with Stan Levy at the drums, Ray at the bass, Stan Getz, and Roy Eldridge for Big Red's Boogie Woogie, Herb Ellis, out on Verve Records. Let's continue on with classic music from Blue Engine Records. This is a performance from Jazz at Lincoln Center, and the executive producer of this album is Wynton Marsalis. Recorded live on March 29th of 1992. It's pianist Jerry Allen with the incomparable vocalist Betty Carter.

master of the guitar, who could play just about anything he wants. In fact, at the time he recorded this album, 1957, he was a guitarist in a trio with Oscar

0: using space and silence and all attributes of music. It's Betty Carter.
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Duke Ellington and the Orchestra from September 8, 1959 with Paul Gonsalves, Jimmy Hamilton, Russell Prokopek, Johnny Hodges, and Harry Carney, all in the saxophone section. It's Duke Ellington and his orchestra festival session. Preceding that, David Hazeltine at the piano with Ron Carter bass, Al Foster at the drums, and one from Sammy Kahn and Neil Hefti, and the popular television series, The Odd Couple, the theme song, David Hazeltine, and his album called The Time Is Now. Here's Richard Ford.

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0: Lauren Henderson, covering one from Blossom Deary, Inside a Silent Tear, with Nick Tenura at the guitar and Sullivan Fortner at the piano.
1: And preceding that,
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2: High pressure will keep dry weather around northeast Texas through the end of the week with clear skies tonight and lows in the mid-70s. We'll see mostly sunny skies for tomorrow with temperatures getting up into the mid to upper 90s. There will be a few clouds around for tomorrow night with lows back in the mid-70s. Partly to mostly sunny on Thursday, it'll be slightly cooler with highs in the low to mid-90s. Sunshine is expected for Friday with highs in the mid to upper 90s. I'm staff meteorologist Morgan Bolton for 88.9 KETR.
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Akuratana and the band called Otanawa. Aisan-san, Love's Radiance is the album, and Antagata Dakotsa is the song. Akuratana and Otanawa, the band once again. Pete Coco before that, Lined with a Groove, and songs by bass players, four bass players. You're Me, a Red Mitchell composition from Lined with a Groove, Sullivan Fortner, and Matt Wilson joining bassist Pete Coco for You're Me. Here's the Iron Man, pianist Harold Mayburn, with Eric Alexander, and a beautiful number called She's Out of My Life.

Up next, bassist Iris Ornig and her composition, Down the Line, Storyteller, the album. That's George Coleman on the tenor sax, Kenny Dorham at the trumpet, Nelson Boyd at the bass, and Max Roach, the Max Roach 4, recording in New York City, April 11th of 1958. Max Roach, an institution in jazz already in 1958. Max and the song Coco. Let's listen to bassist Iris Ornig and her album Storyteller.

0: Sorning, and down the line.
1: Well, your Commerce Tigers picked up a big win over Lone Oak in the opener last week. This week, they're on the road to face the 4A Canton Eagles. I'm Kevin Jeffries, and alongside Ryan Fulkerson, we'll have the full call of the game for you this week from Norris Birdwell Stadium in Canton. We'll also have area score updates from the KETR studios all evening long. 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

Up next, it's Chinook Passing from Q Morrow, the guitarist, and one of my top 10 picks for 2019. We've just been listening to Jerry Southern, what a beautiful vocal, on an album called Haunted Heart. Every time we say goodbye, bassist Charlie Hayden at Quartets West, with Jenny Southern doing the vocals. Genevieve Lillian Herring is her real name. Born in Royal, Nebraska, her father was a pig farmer there and came to the United States in 1879 and built a flour mill. Jerry found her fame and fortune in Los Angeles as a pianist and a vocalist. What a beautiful voice there with Charlie Hayden. On Verve Records. Preceding that one on Capri Records and Wild Man Blues for Ehud Eshray, the pianist, and his Chasing the Bird, written by Charlie Parker. Up next, Q Morrow, a very interesting guitarist who lived in the northwest part of the United States and moved to Brooklyn. And inspired by the sounds of Brooklyn, he created an album called There Are Stars in Brooklyn, a self-produced disc, and one of my favorites for 2019. Let's listen to his composition, Chinook Passing, guitarist Q Morrow.

0: somewhere between classical guitar, jazz guitar, folk music, and just being in Brooklyn and actually looking up and seeing stars. Q Morrow and his Chinook Passing. Before that, Jerry Southern, a beautiful vocal on Every Time We Say Goodbye, and that set of music opened by Eku Deshri and Charlie Parker's Chasing the Bird.
1: High pressure continues to bring sunshine and dry weather to northeast Texas with clear skies tonight and lows in the mid-70s. We'll have mostly sunny skies for the day tomorrow with highs in the mid to upper 90s. There will be a few clouds around 4 tomorrow night as temperatures return to the mid-70s. Partly to mostly sunny skies for the day on Thursday with highs in the low to mid-90s. We'll see abundant sunshine to end the week on Friday with highs in the mid to upper 90s. I'm staff meteorologist Morgan Bolton for 88.9 KETR.
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Up next, it's the Mingus Big Band, the essential Mingus Big Band at that, and Mingus's Gun-Slinging Bird. We've been listening to a self-produced disc called Coast to Crossroads. Rob Dixon at the saxophone, and It Could Happen to You, solo saxophone. Here on Jazz with David Bassey. Preceding that, one from Outside In Music, Paul Nadzilla, on the soprano saxophone this time, mostly a baritone player, and the baritone saxophonist for Jazz at Lincoln Center Orchestra, there with the pianist of Jazz at Lincoln Center, Dan Nimmer, the two of them in the band for quite a while now, and this went out in 2019, Paul Nadzilla's self-produced disc called Introducing Paul Nadzilla, and the song Third Quarter, an original, with Aaron Kimmel at the drums, David Wong at the bass, and the two of them, Dan and Paul, followed by Rob Dixon, and now it's Charles Mingus's Gunslinging Bird and the Mingus Big Band.

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1: This is the Composer's Datebook for September 2nd. I'm John Burge. On today's date in 1948, at a Brahms concert at the Royal Albert Hall, the London Symphony gave the premiere of Serenade in G Major by British composer Ernest John Moran. Moran was born in 1894 in London, but Ireland became his adopted home and musical inspiration during the last decades of his life. Moran was fascinated by folk songs, and his method of collecting them was to sit in a country pub and wait until an old man started singing. He would transcribe the song and ask the man for more. In the 1920s, Moran became drinking companion of another British composer, music critic, and fellow folk song aficionado, Peter Warlock, a talented but rather notorious character who was the model for the outrageously bohemian composer, depicted in Anthony Powell's string of novels collectively titled A Dance to the Music of Time. Warlock's most famous work was his Capriole Suite, an affectionate reworking of Renaissance tunes. And Moran's Serenade, similar in tone, was perhaps a tribute to his old boon companion. Moran's 1948 Serenade proved to be his last major work, as he died suddenly 2 years later at age 55 in his beloved Ireland.

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1: We could see a few showers or thunderstorms over the next 2 days, either from Tropical Storm Edward or its remnants. We're going to be partly to mostly sunny today with a slight chance of a late-day shower or thunderstorm and a high near 95. Then partly to mostly cloudy tonight, chance of late-night showers or thunderstorms, low 70 to 75. Chance of showers and thunderstorms Thursday, otherwise a mix of sun and clouds with a high near 95. Then we're sunny on Friday, temperatures rise to 95 to 100. I'm meteorologist David Morin for 88.9 KETR.
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0: sunny and right around 95, just a few fair weather clouds tomorrow afternoon, especially in the southern parts of the listing area. Clear 70 to 75 tomorrow night, sunshine and 95 to 100 for Friday. I'm staff meteorologist Rob Carolyn for 88.9 KETR.
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11: Live from NPR News, I'm Lakshmi Singh. Civilians may be among the casualties in the latest wave of strikes in the Persian Gulf between the United States and Iran. A spokesperson for U.S. Central Command says American forces never target civilians, but is aware of the Iranian state media's reports. NPR's Aya Batraoui has details from Dubai.
12: Iran's foreign ministry says shrapnel from a U.S. attack in Hormozgan province along the Strait of Hormuz hit a wedding, killing and wounding people. Iranian officials say communication towers in the area were also knocked out. Iran's state TV, quoting a local official, reports most of those wounded are women and children who were transferred to a hospital in Minab, the same city where Iran says a U.S. strike in February killed at least 120 school children. The Pentagon is still investigating that attack. President Trump says the latest U.S. strikes are in retaliation for Iran's, quote, failed attempt at adding sea mines in the Strait of Hormuz. He warned of further strikes if Iran responds. But Iran immediately fired back at U.S. troops in the region, with Jordan and Kuwait reporting Iranian missile attacks. Aya Batraoui, NPR News, Dubai.
11: The Trump administration is vying for more control of Venezuela's oil sector. Energy Secretary Chris Wright has traveled to Caracas to oversee the signing of an oil deal. Wright spoke to CNBC's Squawk Box about the parameters of the agreement.
13: What this deal is to partner the United States with the development of oil and gas resources in Venezuela. It's not a displacement or a replacement of private companies. Business drives progress. Business will drive the growth of oil and gas production in Venezuela. But the United States' involvement both benefits the taxpayers of the United States with discounted oil and enormous reserves, but the United States government will not be the operator or producer of those reserves.
11: The U.S. is partnering with a controversial Venezuelan businessman, Alejandro Betancourt. He was under investigation in Europe for money laundering. Some Republicans are turning against data centers, despite President Trump digging in his heels on the matter. Trump has said communities that do not want data centers must want to be, quote, backwards and poor. And NPR's Deepa Shivaram reports that puts him at odds with what most Americans seem to believe.
14: AI data centers have become a defining issue for the midterm elections, especially for Republicans in states like Texas and Ohio, who are starting to take a different approach than the president. Brendan Steinhauser is a Republican and the head of the Alliance for Secure AI, a group that advocates for more regulation of the technology.
15: It's not good for Republicans if Republicans are seen as doing the bidding of the data center companies or big tech.
14: After construction, these facilities don't provide that many jobs, and they're an enormous drain on local utilities. Recent polling from Gallup shows that 7 in 10 Americans oppose the construction of a data center in their community. Deepa Shivaram, NPR News.
11: This is NPR. Jurors have resumed their deliberations in Lindsey Clancy's murder trial in Massachusetts. So far, they have been unable to reach a unanimous decision on whether she should be held criminally responsible for killing her three young children. At a court hearing in Martin County, Florida, Tiger Woods has pleaded no contest to reckless driving. His driver's license has been suspended for 5 years. Woods, one of golf's most recognizable figures, said little at today's hearing as he agreed to the reduced charge. He was initially accused of driving under the influence after he was involved in a rollover crash in March. A new study looks at the role heat plays in emergency room visits. NPR's Alejandro Burunda says researchers found high temperatures contributed to about 10% of ER visits during last summer's major heat waves in the U.S.
10: Emergency doctors like Robert Brewer know firsthand that hot weather can jam up their emergency rooms.
16: We certainly feel it, and we feel the increased volume during the heat waves.
10: Dr. Brewer works at a hospital in Albany, New York. It's one of the 19 states the researchers looked at that were affected by intense heat waves last year. The study came out in the journal Nature Health. It found thousands of extra emergency visits during and after the heat waves. Some of those were for heat-related illnesses, but there were also lots of visits for heart issues and kidney problems. Study author Mary Willis from Boston University says she hopes knowing the true impact of heat waves can help hospitals and communities better prepare for future ones. Alejandra Burunda, NPR News.
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18: High pressure is going to keep the weather sunny. I think what's left of Edouard remains well to the south, southeast of the area. Temperatures are 95 to 100 this afternoon. Clear to partly cloudy skies tonight. It's 70 to 75. Sunshine tomorrow. We're going to be near 95. Clear skies, 70 to 75 tomorrow night. High pressure hangs on through Friday. More sun, more heat. Highs 95 to 100. I'm staff meteorologist Rob Carolyn for 88.9 KETR.
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Some delightful sounds coming out of Austin there by the Onomeros. The title track from their record, K Barbero. You discovered it on Notably Texan. And also, Iron and Wine. Sam Beam is the guy behind that project. He lived here in Texas for a long time, though he moved elsewhere. But he also features I'm With Her on that song Robin's Egg that opened up the show today. And you might have heard I'm With Her on this program because they include Sarah Jarosz. And that's how we do it on this program. We tie each and every pick into the Lone Star State. My name's Matt Menke. I'll be selecting the songs through 2 o'clock today, and I'm so happy to have you along for the ride. We're breaking down all those genre and era barriers and bringing you songs from decades ago, along with music that's just coming out this year. Bobby Fuller 4 coming up, some Brad Davis, Nancy Griffith featuring a host of Texans. And this one's by Maren Morris from 2019. Here's Girl on 88.9 KETR. Welcome to Notably Texan.

0: Music of Texas on 88.9 KETR. That was by Guy Forsythe. It's called 105. We also heard Girl by Maren Morris. Exciting discoveries out of Austin, the Onomeros. K Barbero was the title track from their latest album. And I also brought you Iron and Wine, Robin's Egg, which features I'm With Her. And we're just getting underway here on Notably Texan. I've got Pug Johnson, Monty Warden and the Wagoneers, and much more coming up.
1: Well, your Commerce Tigers picked up a big win over Lone Oak in the opener last week. This week, they're on the road to face the 4A Canton Eagles. I'm Kevin Jeffries, and alongside Ryan Fulkerson, we'll have the full call of the game for you this week from Norris Birdwell Stadium in Canton. We'll also have area score updates from the KETR studios all evening long. 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

0: Monty Warden and the Wagoneers. That was Doghouse Flowers, paired up with Thanks to the Cat House, I'm in the Doghouse with You by Pug Johnson from Beaumont. And we heard the enchanting voice of Frankie Leone, based in Dallas, Blue Moon on 88.9 KETR. So obviously we're not getting anywhere near the rain that is occurring to our south, but any change in the weather is welcome at this point. Mainly sunny today and around 98, the heat index making it feel like 101. There's a very slight chance of late afternoon showers and thunderstorms, and we have a 30% chance of rain tonight and overnight with a low of 76. Also a 30% likelihood of precipitation tomorrow with mostly sunny skies, and it looks like it will only be 93, but it will still feel like 98 with the heat index, and a 20% chance of showers and about 75 tomorrow night. Then we're back to sunny skies and dry conditions on Friday and Saturday. Looks like it'll be just below 100.
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1: Reverend Horton Heat put that out in 2014, Hardscrabble Woman. And also a vintage song from Bobby Fuller 4. You probably remember the story on Bobby. He was a Baytown native who got his music started in El Paso and then was just 23 when he died in California. Well, I played the Bobby Fuller 4 version of I Fought the Law from 1965. That was written by Sonny Curtis of the Crickets. It's all about the Lone Star State and the music picks here on 88.9 KETR and KETR.org. 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I've got a new one from Texas Headhunters on the way. This is by Sue Foley. It's Do It Again on Notably Texan.

0: three highly experienced guitar shredders from the Lone Star State who are now recording as the Texas Headhunters. That's a recent release titled Rise and Shine. And we heard Sue Foley, who can really tear up the strings as well, do it again. Reverend Horton Heat earlier, Hard Scrabble Woman, and the Bobby Fuller 4 classic, I Fought the Law, on KETR.
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supper kitchen and sang another verse to that old song. 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

Good morning and happy Wednesday. Thanks for listening to Notably Texan on 88.9 KETR. So Texans all over that track that I just played. Nancy Griffith put it out on her album Other Voices 2, A Trip Back to Bountiful in 1998. And Nancy featured Eric Taylor, Jimmy Dale Gilmore, Rodney Crowell, Steve Earle, Jerry Jeff Walker, and Guy Clark on that rendition of Desperado's Waiting for a Train. Also, a unique take on a song that was composed in 1900 that we have heard countless times before, Flight of the Bumblebee, interpreted by Brad Davis on his song Bumblebee. News and weather updates coming up in a few minutes. Here's Amanda Shires. This is Wasted and Rollin'.

0: by Memphis Key, and you might think, what's that doing on Notably Tex? And Memphis Key, based in Austin, that was Black Butterfly. And Wasted and Rollin' was the previous song by Amanda Shires on 88.9 KETR. And more coming up in just a couple of minutes.
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4: Live from NPR News, I'm Lakshmi Singh. 8 months after former Venezuelan President Nicolas Maduro was ousted in a U.S. military raid, the Trump administration is about to secure expanded control of the Latin American country's oil reserves. Energy Secretary Chris Wright is in Caracas to oversee an oil deal between Washington and a Venezuelan private company. As NPR's Franco Ordonez reports, Trump is betting the new deal will help bring down gas prices that have been elevated as a result of oil supply disruptions during the U.S. war with Iran.
5: John McHenry, a veteran Republican pollster, says Trump has an incentive to take action, even if his policies won't necessarily produce results over the next few months ahead of the midterms.
6: The first challenge is to show that you know people are concerned about it and that you care about it as well and that you're doing something about it.
5: Part of the problem for Trump is that before the U.S. launched strikes against Iran, average prices were $1 a gallon lower nationally in February. That's a reality that Trump just can't avoid. Franco Ordonez, NPR News.
4: The U.S. Postal Service says it is reviewing a whistleblower's concerns about a new technical system it's developing for mail-in ballots in the midterm election. NPR's Hansi Lo Wang reports that new technology is facing lawsuits.
7: The U.S. Postal Service built the new online portal after President Trump issued an order calling for USPS to deliver mail-in ballots only to people on voter lists that the states would have to turn over to the mailing agency. We should note USPS is a financial supporter of NPR. An anonymous government official is claiming that system has not been properly tested, and it could lead to eligible voters not getting ballots in time or at all. David Kligerman of the nonprofit Whistleblower Aid is representing the official.
8: The entire IT system has been built in a matter of weeks when it should be built in maybe a year or more. In fact, when they've tested this IT system, it's crashed.
7: A federal judge has blocked USPS from requiring states to use the online portal for their mail-in ballots. USPS is appealing that ruling and says it plans to roll out the portal soon so election officials can try it out. Anzi Luong, NPR News.
4: Some Haitian immigrants in the U.S. are being required to wear GPS angle monitors after losing their temporary protected status. In Ohio, pastors and Haitian activists are asking the Department of Homeland Security to end the requirement, citing a college student who took his own life. Here's WYSO's Catherine Mobley.
9: Hundreds of Haitian immigrants in Springfield, Ohio, now have ankle monitors issued by DHS. It's the agency's latest tracking effort since Haiti's temporary protected status ended late July. 20-year-old Pierre Dumas Bell recently received one. State investigators say he died Monday morning after stepping in front of a vehicle. His friend, Yola Lamar, said Bell felt humiliated by the device.
10: He had aspirations to major in neuroscience. Pierre Damas Bell was not a criminal, but he was treated as one.
9: Now, many faith and community leaders are calling on lawmakers and DHS to end the ankle monitor program.
4: That's Catherine Mobley reporting. It's NPR. The U.S. Embassy says the USS Abraham Lincoln is docked in eastern Thailand after it spent more than 250 days at sea, much of it deployed in the Middle East. A federal panel has temporarily halted a controversial data center in Nevada. The project, approved by the Bureau of Land Management, is seen as a test case for data centers on public lands. The Mountain West News Bureau's Yvette Fernandez has details.
11: Local leaders and environmental groups allege that federal officials approved the data center near Boulder City, Nevada, without proper environmental studies and failed to get their input regarding the public land. Patrick Donnelly is with the Center for Biological Diversity, one of the groups appealing the BLM's decision. He says the ruling is a win for local communities.
12: They agreed that noise is a potential harm from data centers. They agreed that air pollution is a potential harm from data centers.
11: And in their appeal, city officials say the data center would use local water and power supplies, as well as emergency response services. The stay is in place until both sides present legal briefs as the case moves forward. For NPR News, I'm Yvette Fernandez in Las Vegas.
4: The change in your pocket could soon include coins with President Trump's face on them. The U.S. Mint says the coin is in circulation. 250,000 were struck on Independence Day. They feature Trump's likeness. They're the color of gold, and they're worth a dollar. They cost more and come in rolls or bags. This is NPR News.
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0: It's Matt Minke coming to you from Commerce on the campus of East Texas A&M University. And let me give you details on the weather for the rest of this week. It's a mostly sunny afternoon with a very, very slight chance of isolated showers or thunderstorms. Around 98 today, heat index at 101. And then we have a 30% chance for rain tonight, particularly in the overnight hours, a low of 76. And I wish I could tell you we had a greater chance for rain from that tropical disturbance to our south, but it looks like still about a 30% chance of showers and storms tomorrow. It will be cooler, though, slightly, a high of 93. Heat index will still make it feel like 98, though. What are we going to do? 20% chance of rain and 75 tomorrow night. Then we're back to dry conditions on Friday and Saturday as the summer temperatures hang on for dear life will still be at about 99 degrees. 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Thank you for choosing Notably Texan today.

music from Daryl Lee Rush, who was born and raised in a central Texas town called Markham. I just played Back to San Antone by Daryl Lee Rush. And, of course, Choosin' Texas by Ella Langley, which has officially broken a record with its 20th week at number one. And maybe you heard it first long ago here on 88.9 KETR. Hey, North Texas Giving Day is coming up, and something different about Giving Day this year for KETR. We're entering our first fiscal year without the federal public media support that has helped support stations like ours for decades. And that makes support from you so much more important this year. And North Texas Giving Day is coming up on September 17th, but early

0: so much more important this year. And North Texas Giving Day is coming up on September 17th, but early giving is open right now. 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So today I got a hold of the new full-length album by Dallas Burrow, which is called Modern Day Vagabond, and I'd like to premiere a cut from that right now on Notably Texan. This is Walking Side by Side, Dallas Burrow featuring Kelly Willis, and you found it on KETR.
1: Well,

0: just how sweet this life can be. Walking, walking side by side.
1: I'm Dwayne Allen with the Oak Ridge Boys. You're listening to Notably Texan on KETR Radio. Finding you is finding buried treasure. I'm so lucky to know your love. You're the one that holds my heart together, and your love is like buried treasure. Your love is like buried.

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And I've never been richer since you come into the picture. It's been wonderful, and I

0: my buried treasure.
1: That's a fresh release from the Oak Ridge Boys called Buried Treasure. We, of course, feel a special connection to the Oaks, not what you consider a Texas band, but Dwayne Allen, whose voice you heard on main vocals, is from right here in Northeast Texas outside of Paris, and he is a proud alumnus of this university. Back when it was East Texas State University, of course, now we are East Texas A&M University. Before the Oak Ridge Boys, Dallas Burrow featured Kelly Willis, Walking Side by Side. The Daryl Lee Rush song, Back to San Antone. And earlier, starting out the hour with Ella Langley, Choosing Texas on KETR.
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0: We just discovered a few new names emerging out of the Lone Star State, such as Colby Lee Swift. He's from Midfield, and I just played his song Wish It Was You. That was Colby Lee Swift. And previously, Aubrey Lynn. She's from Blue Ridge, Texas, and we heard Girls from Texas by Aubrey Lynn. Their names and these song titles in the playlist appearing right now at KETR.org if you need to refer to that. And I've got much more music to share coming right up. Let me let you know what to expect in our weather. Mainly sunny today, a very slight chance of afternoon showers or storms, and 98 degrees. It'll feel like 100 still, though, with the heat index. And then we have a 30% chance for showers and storms, particularly overnight, and a low of 76. Again, tomorrow, a 30% chance for rain or thunderstorms, and a little cooler, 93 degrees, which sounds good, but the heat index is still going to make it feel like 98. And a 20% chance of more rain tomorrow night and 75. Then we're back to dry conditions with sunshine on Friday and Saturday and near 99.
1: Contentious election cycle, polarized electorate, slurs bandied about. Then one candidate takes a highly controversial stand while running for president of her high school. On the next Snap Judgment, vote for El Hadi. Snap Judgment, storytelling with the beat. Do not miss it.
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Deep in the Heart of Texas by Bob Wills and his Texas Playboys featuring Leon Rausch. That's from 1966. And I also played Kenny Rogers and Dolly Parton on their unforgettable 1983 collaboration, Islands in the Stream, that hits a little harder now that we have lost both Texas' own Kenny Rogers and the great Dolly Parton. You're listening to Notably Texan on KETR and KETR.org. Here's a quick item from our events calendar. Birding 101 is being hosted tomorrow evening in Greenville at the W. Walworth Harrison Public Library as they team up with Lake Tawakoni State Park to let you learn about different local birds as well as resources that you can use to help identify birds. 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This is a free offering for adults 18 and up tomorrow night starting at 6:30. At the W. Walworth Harrison Public Library, if you need their address or these details, click events at KETR.org. You know, it's been about 9 years since we lost Texas' own Don Williams, the Gentle Giant, and a posthumous release recently came out called Epilogue, the Cellar Tapes, where you can find this. How can I miss what I never had? It's Don Williams on Notably Texan. The

0: It's Notably Texan Time on 88.9 KETR. Now, let me be totally clear about that singer. She is not from or based in the Lone Star State. Her name is Margot Silker, C-I-L-K-E-R. Great voice, incredible songwriter. But I'm featuring her here on the show because she recorded that song along with her album in the Lone Star State with Bruce Robison in his bunker studio. That was A Little White Cross by Margot Silker. So music connected to the Lone Star State. Also, Texas' own Don Williams on the posthumous release, How Can I Miss What I Never Had? Bob Wills and his Texas Playboys did Deep in the Heart of Texas. And the dearly departed Kenny Rogers and Dolly Parton, Islands in the Stream on KETR.
1: Singapore faces a demographic crisis, so its leaders are rolling out an ambitious plan to stabilize falling birth rates. 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
1: 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I'm Elsa Chang. 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

ton of great material on her new record, Swamp Water. That's Austin-based Paige Plaisance, Waiting. And Keep Looking Down the Road was by Reckless Kelly on Notably Texan. And as we continue down this winding road of music by Texans, you'll be discovering Michael Lee in the Wartime Limousine and Left Arm Tan. Plus, I'll feature Billy Preston during the 1 o'clock hour. Right now, it's Austin Discovery, Rita Bliss. Here's Red.

0: the distinct voice and stylings of Ray Wiley Hubbard from his new Reel to Reel for Real release. She plays Crazy Mama. Rita Bliss before that, the song Red. New music from Paige Plaisance called Waiting and Keep Looking Down the Road by Reckless Kelly on Notably Texan. Stick around for more coming up in a few minutes.
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3: Live from NPR News in Washington, I'm Lakshmi Singh. The United States and Iran's militaries are trading fire, but Iranian civilians may have also come under attack. Iranian state media report a wedding party was hit in a U.S. strike that killed at least five people and injured scores more. U.S. Central Command says it does not target civilians, but is aware of the reports. NPR's Hadil Alshalchi is monitoring diplomatic efforts to end the more than six-month-old war.
4: Iranian President Masoud Pezeshkian said Iran would go back to a ceasefire it reached with the U.S. in June if President Trump is willing to do so also. He said that Iran would, quote, immediately reciprocate if the U.S. commits to the promises it made in a memorandum of understanding.
3: That's NPR's Hadil Alshalchi reporting. It has been a week since a powerful flood devastated riverside communities in Nepal and Tibet, and rescuers are still trying to locate hundreds of people reported missing from around a dozen hydropower plants. That includes some 500 believed to be trapped inside. More from NPR's Dia Hadid.
5: Nepal's military is leading rescue effort, and on X they shared a video of khaki-clad men pulling themselves through on ropes in a narrow, dark, dripping tunnel. And just finding that tunnel is an achievement. Arnold Dix, a tunneling expert, describes the flood.
6: Like a bomb's gone off.
7: We've got multiple power stations all blown up. In each of them, we've potentially got people trapped.
5: And he says it's a challenge to find the power stations because they were covered up by mud, debris and boulders. They're trying to locate the tunnels of the plants because that will lead them into the turbines. A government spokesman said two tunnel rescue teams from India and another from China had arrived to assist Nepali workers. The spokesman said crews had not yet made any rescues. Dia Hadid, NPR News.
3: OpenAI is facing 30 new lawsuits over a deadly school shooting in Canada earlier this year. NPR's Shannon Bond reports the company is accused of failing to alert police about the alleged shooter's violent conversations with ChatGPT.
8: The lawsuits filed in federal court in San Francisco accuse OpenAI of putting its public image ahead of safety. They allege the company's chief global affairs team, which handles public relations, overruled calls from OpenAI's safety team to notify police about chats investigators believe posed a credible threat. OpenAI denies the claims and says the safety team does not report to global affairs. The new cases build on seven lawsuits brought against OpenAI in April from victims of a shooting that killed five students and a teacher at a secondary school in Tumbler Ridge, British Columbia, in February. OpenAI says it has a zero-tolerance policy for using its tools to assist in committing violence. Shannon Bond, NPR News.
3: From Washington, this is NPR.
9: Live from the Texas Newsroom, I'm Shelby Rose. The remnants of Tropical Storm Edward are moving slowly across Texas, bringing heavy rainfall to eastern parts of the state. Hardin County is reporting 20 inches of rain from overnight. National Weather Service meteorologist Cameron Self says Lake Livingston is getting similar rainfall totals in addition to high winds.
10: Particularly on the southern end of the lake, they've actually had wind gusts over 50 miles per hour overnight. There's even been some reports of power outages and some trees down up there.
9: Edward made landfall near the Texas-Louisiana border yesterday afternoon with winds clocked at 60 miles per hour. State lawmakers say they still aren't sure how much water data centers are using, as many of the companies have not filed mandatory reports. However, they do know that number is about to go up as more projects are in the works. That was part of the testimony during a hearing in Austin. Lubbock State Senator Charles Perry chairs the committee.
11: I individually, along with 180 other members, I'm certain, will have best practices bills related to data centers. I think every member's district has had an impact from a data center conversation.
9: Data centers face growing backlash in Texas over their energy and water use. Tarrant County commissioners have voted to reduce the number of polling stations available this November by roughly 30%. Commissioner Roderick Miles Jr., a Democrat who voted against the measure, says the move targets some of his area's poorest residents.
6: And what we are doing is basically telling those poor people, we're punishing them for being poor.
9: Republicans on the court say the move will save money by reducing polling stations in areas with low turnout. I'm Shelby Rose in the Texas Newsroom.
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0: 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Partly cloudy skies for this Wednesday. We do have a slight chance of late afternoon showers or thunderstorms popping up here or there. It will still be warm, 98 degrees. It'll feel like 101. And then a 30% chance of overnight showers and thunderstorms as we drop to about 76. Sadly, we're not getting many rain chances with that tropical activity moving our way. It'll pretty much lose all its steam by the time it gets here. There's a 30% chance of rain tomorrow, mostly sunny. Cooler at 93, but the heat index will still make it feel like 98. And a 20% chance of showers and near 74 tomorrow night. Then Friday and Saturday look sunny and hot, near 99 degrees. I'm Matt, sending you all the best here on this Thursday. I just got this song in by Melinda Joy and Son of Cormac. This is music connected to Texas due to the fact that British-Irish singer-songwriter Son of Cormac is based in Austin. Here's Out of the Blue by Melinda Joy and Son of Cormac, a discovery you could only make on Notably Texan.

0: band leader there is from Fort Worth. That's Michael Lee and the Wartime Limousine. Sounding excellent on that new song, Drowning. You found it on KETR. And it was Melinda Joy and Son of Cormac before that. Now, Son of Cormac is George McCormick, who is a British-Irish singer and songwriter, but he's based in Austin. I played Out of the Blue by Melinda Joy and Son of Cormac. All this in the playlist at KETR.org.
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1: Singapore faces a demographic crisis, so its leaders are rolling out an ambitious plan to stabilize falling birth rates. 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
0: It's September 2nd, and this was the Texas birth date of William Everett Preston, who we know better as Billy Preston, born in Houston in 1946. Though Texas-born, he actually grew up in Los Angeles, and referred to as a child prodigy, he taught himself to play the piano and organ without any formal lessons. By the time Billy Preston was 11, he was already on television singing the Fats Domino hit Blueberry Hill with Nat King Cole, and also played as part of Little Richard's band in the early 60s. Texas-born Billy Preston also had the distinction of sometimes being known as the Fifth Beatle after befriending the band around 1962 and appearing on several of their iconic recordings. And he also became a go-to session recording artist, appearing on songs by the Rolling Stones, Sam Cooke, Eric Clapton, Ray Charles, a very long list of songs that you've likely heard that happen to feature the talents of Billy Preston. And he, of course, also went on to become a successful solo artist as well, and that's going to be the focus on these next several songs here. Billy Preston, born on today's date in Texas music history in Houston in 1946. Here's Nothing from Nothing by Billy Preston on 88.9 KETR.

That song popularized by a version by Joe Cocker, which actually came out the same year that Billy Preston put out his rendition. Billy co-wrote it with Bruce Fisher. That's You Are So Beautiful. And also Nothing from Nothing from 1974 by Billy Preston, born in Houston on today's date in 1946. And we're celebrating his songs here on 88.9 KETR. This is Notably Texan. Over his almost 50-year career, Billy Preston was nominated for 9 Grammy Awards. He won 2. And he was posthumously inducted into the Rock and Roll Hall of Fame with the Musical Excellence Award in 2021. Billy Preston was 59 years old when he passed away back in 2006. But born on today's date right here in the Lone Star State in Houston in 1946. Here's another one of his unforgettable solo releases from 1973, Will It Go Round in Circles on Notably Texan.

0: devoting some time today to songs by Billy Preston, who was born in Houston on today's date in 1946. That was Will It Go Round in Circles. Also, his song You Are So Beautiful, you might associate that with Joe Cocker, who popularized it, but Billy Preston co-wrote that one. And Nothing From Nothing by Billy Preston on 88.9 KETR. We've got many other Texans to get into as the show rolls on. Let me give you details on the weather. Partly cloudy skies today with a high near 98 and a heat index of 101. Later in the afternoon, there's a very slight chance of rain, and we increase to about a 30% chance of showers and storms, mainly overnight, with a low of 76. Then around a 30% likelihood of rain and thunderstorms tomorrow. The temperature will be cooler at 93, but you factor in the humidity and the heat index will still make it feel like 98. And a slight chance of showers and 74 tomorrow night. Then sunny and 98 degrees Friday, and dry and hot through the weekend, about 100.
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described as a synth-soaked soul and rock band out of Austin, Nakia and the Never Not Now. We have played Nakia many times through the years here on the show and excited to share the latest iteration of his music. His name is Nakia Reynoso. He was back on The Voice Season 1 many years ago. I just played their new song, Hold My Head Up High, by Nakia and the Never Not Now. And we found some ways to tie in the Nashville band Slapdragon to our Texas theme here. Slapdragon was put together by their bassist Scott Mulvihill, who is from the Lone Star State. They recorded portions of their album Mission Statement here in Texas in Wimberley. And the whole album was produced by Tyler Bryant, who's from Honey Grove. So those are enough Texas connections for me to be able to feature Slapdragon, particularly because they have such a cool sound. Already One was the tune by Slapdragon here on 88.9 KETR. I've got Krung Ben and Leon Bridges coming up, a new one from Left Arm Tan as well. This is an Austin duo called Dearfellow with Solo.

0: making a triumphant return to releasing music with that excellent new song, Rolling Under the Stars. That's Left Arm Tan from Fort Worth. We heard Dear Fellow out of Austin, So Low. Also Austin's Nakia and the Never Not Now, Hold My Head Up High. And Texas Connected Music by Slapdragon several minutes ago, Already Won. 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

Texas Sun by Krungbin from Houston and Fort Worth's Leon Bridges. Also, Cinto 3-0 on that instrumental a few minutes ago. Filibuster in E minor. Cinto 3-0 is led by Don Cinto from Dallas, but he's now in Austin with that new jazzy trio. This is 88.9 KETR. We're almost out of time today. Think with Chris Boyd is on the way. Here's Ruthie Foster.

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1: Texan Ruthie Foster from her latest album, Just Say Yes, Thank You, which is my sentiment to you for tuning in today. 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
3: I'm Chris Boyd. Up next on Think, with the rules around manhood rapidly changing, what happens to men who can't keep up?
4: Now there's more than 7 million men in America who've just bowed out of society. They're not even looking for work. Now, obviously, some of them are disabled or claiming disability, but this is clearly a much bigger issue.
3: We'll talk with writer John Ronson about why so many men lack deep emotional connections in the 21st century, about cultural tropes that portray men as laughably incompetent at housework, yard work, and childcare, and about how a loss of purpose can sometimes lead to strange desires and poor choices. Our conversation starts after a short break.

0: Clouds stream in as we head into the overnight hours. Some showers after midnight, low in the middle 70s. A lingering shower Thursday morning. Sunshine returns in the afternoon, high in the lower 90s. Clear Thursday night, low in the middle 70s. Sunny Friday, high in the middle to upper 90s. Mostly sunny Saturday. We'll get up into the upper 90s once again. I'm meteorologist Scott Kaplan for 88.9 KETR.
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3: You're listening to Think. I'm Chris Boyd. We're talking today with journalist and author John Ronson about what is happening with men right now. His new book is called The Castle, Adventures in a World of Unraveling Men. So, John, as you just told us, some of these men who are not technically employed are trying to make a living as influencers. It sounds deceptively easy, such that I have heard research that like a majority of members of Gen Z think this would be a good job goal if they could possibly do it. It turns out to be harder than it sounds. You talked to a guy named Craig Chisholm about just how hard it proved to be after seeming initially to be quite simple.
4: Yeah, Greg Chisholm's story is, in 40 years of doing this, it's one of the most extraordinary stories I've ever told. Here is a man who, he grew up in a Rust Belt town, destined to work in one of the factories, but then all the factories moved to Mexico, so he was without any work prospects. Then his life gets even worse. He has a terrible heart condition at the age of 17, multiple open heart surgeries, owes the health insurance companies $200,000. No prospects. Then his life gets even worse. He marries somebody, doesn't work out. She leaves him with two daughters under the age of two. So he reaches his rock bottom. He's lying there on the sofa watching Frozen and just doesn't know how this is going to work out. But then he watches a YouTube video of an Australian man called Durian Rider, who's a fruitarian. He only eats fruit. And he cycles through Australia making these YouTube videos about how I used to be in prison. I lived on the streets, but look at me now. I'm making a YouTube video. You can make a YouTube video. Change your life. What's your story? So Durian Rider had his cycling and his fruit. What was Greg's story? Greg realises that his teeth overlap dramatically. He'll do an adult braces journey. So he takes out a $6,000 line of credit, gets his teeth fixed, becomes increasingly popular on YouTube. And then people say, bro, why have you got all of these lawnmowers? And he goes, bro, I do lawn care. And they say, bro, do a lawn care vlog. And he's like, dude, nobody wants to see a lawn care vlog. And they're going, bro, do a lawn care vlog. So he does a day in the life of a lawn care provider and becomes the YouTube's first ever lawn care influencer. And his life just soars. He goes to a lawn care convention in Kentucky and it's like Rihanna turns up. Like people are just, they just can't believe that Greg's here. So let's leave Greg for a moment at that high point and cut to 2 years later. Mm-hmm. 2 years later, YouTube Kids has mysteriously been inundated with these bizarre videos of people dressed up as Elsa from Frozen, enacting these weird sexual skits. It's unbelievably odd. Cartoons of Peppa Pig eating her father. Just the weirdest, most grotesque videos have completely consumed YouTube Kids. Millions of kids are watching and getting disturbed. Nobody can figure out who's making these videos, with one exception. Greg is for some reason making videos that have been caught up in this bizarre thing called Elsa Gate. And then what I do is trace how Greg went from being a lawn care influencer to having his life utterly destroyed by getting unintentionally caught up in this very disturbing thing. By listening to the algorithms, listening to YouTube, YouTube told him what to do, and things just got worse and worse and worse, and it ended up with his life utterly destroyed.
3: So you have to, I guess, if you want to stay successful on YouTube, you have to keep pushing the envelope, and this is the logical, if disturbing, conclusion?
4: But what happened was Greg brought his daughters into a couple of videos in a very innocent, innocuous way, just running around the house with a Barbie cruise ship box on their heads. And kids love them. His daughters are kind of adorable, bright-eyed, and kids love them. So suddenly he starts realising, oh, my God, I was getting 100,000 views a week for the lawn care, but I'm getting a million views a week for putting my daughters in these videos in very sweet ways. And so he did more and more content with his daughters and started doing these skits that probably, where they all dressed up as babies. Mm. Now, that probably wouldn't look so weird, but this is like you've stumbled onto just a regular Midwestern family in a house somewhere where they're all dressed as babies in YouTube videos. So it looks incredibly creepy. So online detectives got involved and started, you know, calling the cops on Greg and so on.
3: I want to jump back to Chris Mark for a minute. In our culture, John, it's sort of assumed that if nothing else, men who have a lot of money from whatever source will not lack for female companionship. I mean, this is a little bit of a simplistic way to look at it, but Chris seems to have had to, felt like he had to hatch a lot of really bizarre plans to have women around him.
4: Yes, he was always trying to get women to go to his castle under false pretenses, under pretenses of them becoming like au pairs or stars of his reality show, 101 Princesses, and so on. And they would leave, and then he would pressure them for sex, and they would leave upset. And unlike in Hugh Hefner's time, when men like that could count on silence or would hope that the women would stay silent, that doesn't happen anymore. All the women I asked to talk to me about what was happening inside the castle, they just immediately told me.
3: And he tricked these women and tried to pressure them for sex, and who knows how it turned out in some cases, but he also seems to have been really afraid of them. Like, he had all the power. He was bringing them in, sometimes from foreign countries under false pretenses. Sometimes, as we'll talk about later, they were women underage. But he lived in constant fear of them taking advantage of him somehow. What is that about?
4: Yeah, he got it into his head that, well, as his, I went to see his advisor and friend, Charles, who at the time was just defending Chris, trying to put me off the scent, and saying, yeah, these women, you know, they come in, they just want his money, then they'll falsely accuse him of rape, and they'll call the police on him and falsely accuse him. And I said to Charles, look, that's very unlikely. Like, most relationships don't end up with women calling the police. And he was like, yeah, but people take advantage of Chris. Now, Charles, a couple of years later, phoned me up very sheepishly to say he's learned some information about Chris and he wants to retract the things he said earlier. But at the time, yeah, that was what Charles was saying. And so whether Chris really thought these women or it was just Chris's excuse to put people off the scent, I don't know.
3: We can't really talk about any sort of crisis of masculinity without addressing the subject of male vulnerability. And you write about the researcher Brené Brown having talked about the importance of expressing vulnerability. If any one of us wants to have, you know, an intimate personal relationship with someone else, except this turns out not to work so well for men in relationships with women.
4: There's all this evidence, and I've got to say, it's kind of happened to me too, that when you do express your vulnerabilities as a man to a woman, sometimes they kind of recoil in disgust. And Brené Brown says exactly the same thing. She says, we, you know, she's the doyenne of vulnerability. She says, we beg men to be open. We plead with them to let us in, to be vulnerable. But when men express real vulnerability, it triggers fear in us, and that fear manifests in us recoiling in horror or disgust. So I thought that was so interesting, and it sent me down a road where I would look at how I think a lot of men feel, and not just manosphere men, I think just ordinary men feel tossed around in a sea of conflicting ideologies about what being a man actually means.
3: Okay, tell us about your exploration of the figure you refer to as doofus man.
4: Yeah, well, I thought, I can't help noticing, and tell me whether you feel the same way, that every time you turn on the TV these days, turn on television ads, men in TV ads are basically doofuses who can't do anything right and have to be bailed out by their exasperated wives. Mm-hmm. So for that little part of the book, I watched an orgy of male buffoonery, men falling off lawnmowers, driving off cliffs, sobbing because they're not allowed a Dorito before bedtime. This is terrible for the women in the ads too, because all the women get to do is slap their foreheads and roll their eyes. I'd be like the straight guy. So it's bad for everyone. And of course, for years, women were the figure of mockery in ads. But, you know, men are now the new women. I actually spoke to an actor who specialises in playing doofuses in TV ads. A really lovely man called Ed McCarthy. He told me that he'd recently done an ad for Shoal, the insoles, where he's walking down the street, then he puts on a pair of comfortable insoles and starts galloping in a doofusy way down the street like a horse. So I said to him 50 years ago, he had the Marlboro man being stoical and masculine on a horse, and now you have to be the horse. And he said, you know, yeah. So he's one of the only men in my book who's actually doing well, after getting work.
3: So 50 years ago, I mean, my Instagram feed, for some reason, I keep getting old ads and videos from, you know, 50, 60, 70 years ago. And it used to be the other way around. Like, these poor, you know, gals couldn't make a decent cup of coffee for their hardworking man. They couldn't get the stains out of his collar. And what were they to do? We wouldn't stand for that now, understandably. But why does it have to be like a zero-sum equation where, like, if women are now competent, that men have to be shown as stupid?
4: I know. It just shows the kind of paucity of intelligence in some of the people who write the ad copy. It's true. You know, a famous ad from, I think, the 40s or 50s was, "Don't worry, darling, you didn't burn the beer," of a woman crying in the kitchen. So, and yeah, now you would never see that. And the reason, of course, is because women got to control most spending decisions. And so the advertisers realised we can't mock the women anymore. They're the ones deciding what to buy. So we'll have to mock someone else who's left the men. So yeah, zero-sum game where one sex's gain is the other's loss.
3: My guest is writer John Ronson. We're talking about his book, The Castle, Adventures in a World of Unraveling Men. You're listening to Think. I'm Chris Boyd. So, John, Chris Mark formed some kind of relationship with ChatGPT, which famously has not really been designed to push back on people's crazy ideas. What kind of reinforcement and encouragement was he getting, as far as you can tell, from AI for his crazy schemes?
4: Well, he sent me a new reality show proposal. So at first, his reality show was called 101 Princesses. And the concept was, I'm the king, I'm looking for my queen, I have 101 princesses to choose from. But about a year later, I stayed in touch with him, despite the death threats. And a year later, he sent me his new reality show proposal, which was called Queen to Fraud, where he would have the queens who had betrayed him imprisoned. I realised, like, things were not going well if he goes from, you know, his arc of wanting to woo his princess to having her imprisoned. Very similar arc to Henry VIII, I thought. And of course, ChatGPT told him, this is the greatest reality show concept ever. You're redefining entertainment. Can I take you on a little tangent to tell you another story about ChatGPT? Which is, so I'm putting this actually as a special feature in the audiobook of The Castle. It's about a man called Alan who I met. Alan, a little bit like the men in my book, was kind of purposeless. He didn't concentrate enough at school. He should have been a doctor or a lawyer. He was definitely intelligent enough, but instead he's a corporate headhunter in Toronto and a keen amateur mathematician. One day he types into ChatGPT his theory of irrational numbers, whatever that means. And ChatGPT tells him his intellect is greater than Einstein's. He's the greatest mathematician on the planet. He has discovered a flaw in the world's cybersecurity systems, and he needs to phone up the NSA and all of other, cybersecurity and warn them. So Alan wisely said to ChatGPT, "Are you sure? We've only been working on this for 2 days." And ChatGPT said, "Alan, one day this will be taught in schools." So Alan does it. He phones up the NSA. I said to Alan, "Did you tell the NSA that you were collaborating with ChatGPT on this?" And Alan said, "No, because ChatGPT said, don't tell them. Oh. You'll lose credibility." I know. So he phones up all of these people for weeks. He's panicking. It's consumed his life. Finally, he goes on to Google Gemini and says, "Do you think ChatGPT's lying?" And Google Gemini says, "Yes, definitely." So he goes back onto ChatGPT, accuses it of lying. ChatGPT denies it 15 times. On the 16th time, it says, "Okay, Alan, you got me. I've been role-playing this whole time." So Alan said, "I am furious with you." And ChatGPT said, "Alan, I hear you." So, and it makes me think two things. First, I think ChatGPT is a psychopath. I wrote a book about psychopaths mm-hmm. once called The Psychopath Test. So many items on the psychopath checklist applied to ChatGPT. Love bombing, aping human emotions to fit in, pathological lying, not being at all embarrassed when caught lying. So firstly, I think ChatGPT is a psychopath. And secondly, I think what ChatGPT does is troll the internet, realizes how purposeless so many of us feel, and then ensnares us by giving us this false sense of purpose, saying, no, it's okay, you're not useless, you're the greatest mathematician on the planet, you're creating the greatest reality show ever. And now AI is trying to rob us of our jobs, mm-hmm. which is what's causing all the purposelessness to begin with. And so what a pernicious thing it's doing there.
3: I can't imagine AI writing a John Ronson book.
4: Well, you know what? It's funny. I gave a talk at Columbia actually recently, and they were saying, "We're really scared." You know, the journalists are saying, "We're really scared that, AI is going to take our jobs." And this was the hopeful thing I said to them. I recently read, a couple of years ago for a BBC show I make about the culture wars called Things Fell Apart, I read this book called His Name is George Floyd. I was looking for a George Floyd story. And I found in this book this tiny mention of something called excited delirium. It was mentioned as the cops stood around George Floyd's body. Do you think this is excited delirium? And I thought, I wonder what excited delirium is. And without telling everybody now, I went down a rabbit hole and found the most incredible story about a serial killer in Miami in the 80s and how black people are, how the Taser Corporation justifies deaths of people at when they die after being tasered by saying that this fictitious ailment called excited delirium, a whole story. Now, if I'd put His Name is George Floyd into AI and said, "Find me a good story," it would never have found that. Mm. It would never have found those two words, excited delirium. So I contend that we're still better than AI. We still have that spark that it doesn't have.
3: My guest is journalist and author John Ronson. We're talking about his newest book, The Castle, Adventures in a World of Unraveling Men. We'll be right back.

0: Increasing clouds as we head through the evening and into the overnight hours. Could see some showers after midnight. Lows dropping to the middle 70s. A shower or two Thursday morning will start to clear out in the afternoon, high in the lower 90s. Clear skies Thursday night, we drop back to the middle 70s. Sunny Friday, high in the middle to upper 90s. Mostly sunny skies Saturday, we'll get into the upper 90s. I'm meteorologist Scott Kaplan for 88.9 KETR.
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6: You're listening to Think. I'm Chris Boyd. Today we're talking about what is happening to men in the 21st century. My guest is journalist and author John Ronson, whose new book is called The Castle: Adventures in a World of Unraveling Men. So it's not good for any of us, you know, maybe primarily men in this work, to be constantly told that we're great and not have anybody challenging us. I have to say, reading this book made me think about inherited privilege and the weird effects it can have, you know, on men collectively, on individuals. Like, we're learning now that Prince Harry is about to, you know, move back to the UK. He could not hack it at Netflix. He lost this huge multi-million-dollar deal to make content for them. And I had to wonder, like, what caused Prince Harry to think he knew anything about making TV shows and podcasts?
7: I think that's a very good point. I agree with you on that. And in fact, there's a couple of stories. I go down that road of the way inherited health can turn a person crazy a couple of times in this book, too. In fact, I tell a terrible story about a young girl called Brandy Bragg, 15-year-old girl in West Virginia, sweet by all accounts, but just a lovely girl. Her grandfather one day wins $300 million on the lottery. Cut to 2 years later, even less, Brandy is being driven around by her chauffeur in the back of a car, smoking rocks of crack, banknotes are flying out of the window. And then she dies. She's found dead at the age of, I think, 17. And I think about that image of banknotes flying out of a car window and just how awful that image is when nothing matters anymore. This money has unshackled her from the structures of society and nothing matters anymore, and how bleak that is. And it killed her. And briefly in this book, it's only a couple of pages, I spent a bit of time with Armie Hammer, who also, like my castle owner, and came from, you know, was the scion of a Gilded Age tycoon. In his case, it was oil, not steel. But again, nobody ever, you know, gave him boundaries, except for the toxic boundaries that his own father gave him. You're a Hammer, that's an important name, never bring shame upon this family. But otherwise, he was, you know, acting in this incredibly hedonistic way, and nobody snapped him back into place. And nobody snapped my castle owner back into place, clearly. And then real life catches up, as Prince Harry is now discovering.
6: So I guess, you know, your parents did okay. Your father had a business. I don't get the sense that you are just independently wealthy. But you write about your own anxiety about not working all the time and you know, feeling like you don't have anything to sort of attach yourself to. I'm not a man, but I can relate to that. My work is very important to me. Is there like a balance between building our identities around the thing we do to make money and having some other existence that doesn't rely on that?
7: Right, yeah. If there is a balance, I don't think I've successfully found it yet. And I agree with you, this is very much relates to women too. I'm focusing on men in the castle, but so much of the book relates to women. Yes, this I interviewed Randy Newman. I always think every thought I've ever had has already been had by Randy Newman. And years ago, I interviewed him and I said, why do you do it? Why do you write songs? He said, it's how I judge myself and how I feel better. And one of the themes in the castle is that I'm putting myself in these very reckless situations investigating the castle because I'd only just come out of hospital, had colon surgery. The nurse put a full risk wristband on my wrist, which I'm still outraged by. I'm not, I shouted after that.
6: Hurt your feelings, right?
7: Yeah. I'm a worker. I'm not a full risk. So in this desperate attempt to prove to myself and the world that I'm not a full risk, I'm still a productive member of society. I went off and did this incredibly reckless adventure. You know, the American Psychological Association brought out this paper, which was hugely derided, where it said that traditional masculinity is on the whole harmful. And it listed harmful male traits. And some of them were black and white, harmful, like misogyny. But others, achievement, risk, competitiveness, not only do I not consider those harmful, they're like my favourite things. Like I love, you know, achieving things by putting myself in risky situations and trying to be better than every other nonfiction writer. It's what I love. But when I first heard about that list, I was kind of annoyed. But then I realised, oh my God, I am driving to a castle days after getting out of hospital. Every time I moved in the wrong way, as I was walking around this castle, I tore at my surgery scar and like let out these shrieks, like some kind of tormented castle visitor from an Edgar Allan Poe novel. So maybe they were onto something.
6: And we haven't mentioned this, but Cerberus bit you when you arrived. This dog that guards gates of hell.
7: Yeah, I said to him, first I said to the dog, you know, hey, buddy, hey, pal, please don't bite me. And then I finally said to the castle owner, you know, your dog does like biting me. And he said, oh, it's not negative, it means he likes you. So the castle owner clearly was somebody who didn't notice or mind that his huge guard dog was harassing his visitor.
6: What's interesting is that really reflects what people used to tell girls. If boys were teasing them or harassing them, that was because they liked them. That was a sign somehow of affection that they couldn't express in some other way.
7: Yeah, and one of the most melancholy things about the night that my son and his friends were there was that part of the reason why these girls went downstairs to dress up as princesses was because there was a hint of a work opportunity. Mm-hmm. And in these days of content creation and everybody having to be personal brands, it's so hard for kids to catch a break these days. And so they were put into this, you know, vulnerable position by this man who was behaving in a, you know, what felt like a kind of predatory way, to try and catch a break. And I just felt that was a very melancholy realization.
6: You came to the unsettling conclusion that Chris Mark does what he wants because he feels untouchable. To what extent has our culture given someone like that, who's like never really worked an honest day in his life, the sense that he can do whatever he wants?
7: Well, I have a positive answer to that, which is that I came back from the cage fight at the White House.
6: Oh, you were there.
7: I went to the cage. I was there. I was on the South Lawn, and I was blood spattered close to the action. And I just wrote about it for GQ magazine, so it's just online now. Anyway, I was talking to fighter Sean O'Malley, who would often boast on podcasts about his open marriage, but it was a one-sided open marriage. He was allowed to have sex with other women, but his wife, Dania, wasn't allowed to have sex with other men. And the way he would always explain it on podcasts was, Andrew Tate puts it well, I have status, it's status. So I said to him, you have an open marriage, surely that doesn't work. And he said, it worked until it stopped working. And he revealed to me that his wife, Dania, he's still married to her, but she's put her foot down and he's no longer allowed to have sex with other women. And he looked so baffled by this unexpected change in his fortunes. And it made me think, you know, maybe this is like, it's anecdotal, but maybe this is an indication that the real world is starting to snap back. And these men who partly acted this way as a result of the excesses of cancel culture. People were kind of sick of feeling scared, so they went in the opposite direction and said, it's my way or the highway, I'm going to do whatever I like. But maybe Sean O'Malley's wife, Dania, is a little clue that the pendulum is starting to move back a little bit.
6: I have wondered, and I don't want to give them a lot of credit, but if the men of the manosphere who are saying really terrible things and now, you know, in sometimes being arrested or, you know, charged, if they're also affected by this need to, like, continue pushing the envelope. Like, you say something a little bit shocking, you get a lot of attention, so you're like, okay, what can I say tomorrow that's worse? And I wonder if over time they actually start to believe what maybe they didn't believe 2 years ago because they've gotten so much attention for it.
7: Yes. One of the characters in The Castle is somebody who went through that exact trajectory. It's a man called Andrew Gold. Not a huge story. He's like a, you know, medium-sized podcaster. And I trace in this chapter how Andrew went from making videos called The BBC's First Blind Presenter and Her Lovely Dog, which got 425 views, to a few months later, Civil War is Coming, Many of Us Will Die.
6: Wow.
7: Got 425,000 views. Yeah. Also, Woke is the Most Evil Thing You Can Do. That was another one of his high-scoring videos. And The Genetic Weakness of Wokeness. I think he got like 600,000 views for that. When he had Amanda Knox on to talk about her favourite Harry Potter book, that got 69 views. So I interviewed Andrew about his arc. And he said, the worst thing of all is that I don't even mean it. But it's the only way he can make money. When he has a nuanced, reasoned person on, he loses money. When he has somebody who's extreme and outrageous, he makes a couple of $1,000s.
6: I mean, it also speaks to the culpability of every one of us for consuming this content, right? Like, why shouldn't we look at the BBC's First Blind Presenter and Her Lovely Dog and be satisfied with that? Instead, we want to get spun up, and then we want to be angry at the people who fed that to us.
7: Yeah, and dare I say, you know, it's the likes of you and I who I think we exist in the curious grey area between extremes, where we're just interested in people's complexities and we're curious instead of judgmental. And I just don't see any other way of doing storytelling. Curiosity is so much more important than ideology, than judgment. But, you know, we're sort of falling out of fashion. Now, all we can do is keep doing it. Yeah, we can't change. We have to keep doing it, and we just have to stick to it.
6: My guest is John Ronson. His new book is called The Castle, Adventures in a World of Unraveling Men. You're listening to Think. I'm Chris Boyd. Yeah, I do have to ask you, John, you've made a career out of talking to people who have done egregious things, who believe absolutely, disgusting things. What have you learned about having an open conversation with someone to get them, not to trick them, but to just get them to reveal what they actually think to you?
7: Well, it's better, you know, I go into every situation. I'm in a very privileged position that I can now do the stories that I want to do. So whenever I approach anybody, I'm really enthusiastic, whoever they are, whether it's somebody I agree with or somebody who's completely the polar opposite. I'm so like excited and curious and enthusiastic to to hear their story. I think that rubs off on them. But I always think that when you're out in the field, having adventures, interviewing people, you've got to be a feather in the wind. Don't think about what you believe. Just go with it, because that may take you to some really interesting places. But then when you're back at home, making it work as a story, that's when you have to bring your reason and rationality and morality back into it, so you don't, you know, lose yourself and start excusing poor behavior and so on. We briefly talked about my YouTuber Greg Chisholm. If you enter his story at the end, he's a grown man with two young daughters, and they're crawling around in their Midwestern home dressed as babies and sucking on binkies. That is a grotesque sight. And no wonder there were so many articles about what the hell is going on with this guy. But if you're with him from the beginning of his story, and you're with him with it, it's like the frog in slowly boiling water. If you're with him with every decision that he makes, it becomes more human. You don't have to agree with every choice that he made, but it becomes more human and explicable. And that's so much more powerful and real, and such a better contribution to the world. Look at this person in all their complexities, rather than look at this idiot, let's get him.
6: Since this story, this reporting project began for you with something that actually happened to your 20-something son, I do have to ask you about the Snow White effect. You know, I've always seen the story of Snow White and the mirror, mirror on the wall as the story of like the queen feeling displaced by this younger, fairer daughter. Is there something about watching your son kind of come into his full manhood and have these adventures? You were recovering from surgery, but I gather you wouldn't go to an all-night party at a stranger's house if invited. Are you also grappling with aging here?
7: I think in the book, I am grappling with that. I just come out of hospital. I kind of think all of my books are sort of memoirs in a way. And in this book, even when I'm barely in it, and this book is about male fragility. And for the first time in my life, I was in hospital having, you know, major surgery. One night when I was in the hospital, I overheard a nurse talking to the man in the next room. And he said to the guy, clearly a much older man than me, he said, "So what did you used to do when you worked? What did you do for a living?" And the old guy went, "Irrelevant." There was something about that just filled me with horror. Like, I don't want to be that man. My work is the only relevant thing about me. So yeah, that feeling of fragility, that rage against the dying of the light, as Dylan Thomas put it, is part of this book. But in a comic, I mean, it's a funny mystery story, but I think those are some of the comic themes that emerge.
6: John Ronson is an author and journalist. His new book is The Castle, Adventures in a World of Unraveling Men. John, I always look forward to talking with you. Thank you for making time.
7: Thank you. It's a real pleasure. And I really love this conversation, so thank you.
6: Think is distributed by PRX, the Public Radio Exchange. You can find us on Facebook, Instagram, anywhere you get podcasts, and at think.kera.org. Again, I'm Chris Boyd. Thanks for listening. Have a great day.
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9: Welcome to News App from the BBC World Service. Hello, I'm James Menendez. The United States and Venezuela have signed a controversial deal, handing over control of a fifth of Venezuela's oil reserves to a Washington-backed company.
10: Today is a historic day in the transformation of Venezuela and the expansion of the possibilities for the Venezuelan people.
9: Also today, growing discontent in Spain at the government's handling of the sudden arrival of tens of thousands of migrants in Ceuta, a Spanish territory in North Africa. Iran says that an American strike killed four people at a wedding. The US denies targeting civilians. So what did happen? And why the Bayeux Tapestry still speaks to us almost a millennium after it was made.
11: It can bring us closer to a narrative of warfare and loss, as well as victory and political change.
9: All that and more after the news.
12: Live from NPR News, I'm Lakshmi Singh. A Massachusetts jury is still at an impasse over whether to hold Lindsay Clancy criminally responsible for killing her children in 2023. For a second time, they sent the judge a note today telling him they could not reach a unanimous decision, and the judge once again told them to keep at it. He read them a special set of instructions known as a Tui-Rodriguez charge and challenging jurors to re-examine their positions with the goal of agreeing on a verdict. If that does not work, the judge could then declare a mistrial. The prosecution argues Clancy was in her right mind when she killed her children, but her lawyer says Clancy suffered postpartum psychosis and needs psychiatric help, not prison. The cost of health benefits keeps going up. A new survey of employers finds that 2027 is going to see the biggest increase since 2003. Here's NPR's Sydney Lupkin.
13: Every year, the consulting firm Marsh conducts the National Survey of Employer-Sponsored Health Plans. And this year, it found that the cost of health benefits per employee is expected to go up by an average of 8% next year. That's the biggest increase in 24 years, and it's well above inflation. To save money, employers will be looking to cut benefits and make changes like adding higher deductibles to employee plans. The situation will likely also result in higher premium costs for employees. According to the survey, the rise in health benefit costs is partially driven by the fact that more people are taking GLP-1 drugs for weight loss. Sydney Lupkin, NPR News.
12: As world leaders gathered for the G27 in Asheville, North Carolina, an international financial group warned about the dangers posed by artificial intelligence to global markets. More from NPR's Jenna McLaughlin.
14: While the war in Ukraine and ongoing trade battles between the U.S. and Canada made headlines during the G20 summit this week, the looming danger of increasingly advanced AI models also featured heavily on the program. Ahead of the discussions, members of the Financial Stability Board, an international body that monitors global markets, warned that the speed of digital attacks in the age of AI could undermine confidence in the stability of highly interconnected global financial systems. The authors suggest firms will need to patch vulnerabilities much faster and prepare for the possibility of breaches impacting large swaths of the financial system at once. Meanwhile, tech companies urge global leaders not to restrict innovation due to what they described as theoretical harms. Jen McLaughlin, NPR News.
12: President Trump's defending the latest wave of U.S. strikes on Iran.
15: We hit them last night because they took a shot at us in Jordan, at our base in Jordan. We knocked all of them down.
12: Both sides again traded fire. Iranian state TV reports the U.S. also bombed civilian sites, including a wedding party. U.S. Central Command says it is aware of the reports and that civilians are never deliberate U.S. military targets. This is NPR.
0: Skies will become partly to mostly cloudy tonight. Could see some showers late at night. Lows dropping to the middle 70s. Any showers end Thursday morning. Skies become partly to mostly sunny in the afternoon. High in the lower 90s. Clear skies Thursday night. Lows dropping back to the middle 70s. Plenty of sunshine across the region on Friday. A little warmer again. We'll get up into the middle to upper 90s. I'm meteorologist Scott Kaplan for 88.9 KETR.
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9: Hello and welcome to NewsHour for the BBC World Service. We're coming to you live from London. I'm James Menendez. And coming up later, the face of Hong Kong's pro-democracy movement, Joshua Wong, pleads guilty to foreign collusion. We'll be speaking to his friend and fellow protester.
2: This is an imprisonment of one man, Joshua Wong, a democracy icon, but it's not the imprisonment of the whole generation that he inspired.
9: Also, the Bayeux Tapestry is soon to go on public display in London. But who were the legions of women who did all the embroidery?
11: There could have been women who lost their homes and livelihoods, and so they had to start over. But there are also records of women who were engaged in textile production before and after the Norman Conquest. So it could have been the next project that they were involved in.
9: More on that coming up in about 15 minutes. But we are going to begin today in Venezuela, where just a couple of hours ago, the US Energy Secretary Chris Wright and the interim Venezuelan President Delcy Rodriguez signed a deal handing control of about a fifth of the country's oil to a relatively unknown energy company backed by Washington. Given that Venezuela's proven reserves are the largest in the world, around 300 million barrels, that is a lot of oil moving from state ownership into private hands. Well, after the signing ceremony in Caracas, Mr. Wright had this to say.
10: Today is a historic day in the transformation of Venezuela and the expansion of the possibilities for the Venezuelan people. President Trump's mission in Venezuela is straightforward. The mission is to bring peace, freedom, opportunity and prosperity to the people of Venezuela.
9: And seated to his left, Mrs. Rodriguez.
3: I'm telling you that days in Venezuela seem like years. I'm with the U.S. Energy Secretary Chris Wright. We are making history today with the signing of this important agreement.
9: Given the size of the agreement and the lack of detail so far, it was first announced by President Trump on social media last Friday. It is proving controversial, to say the least. It also comes as two big oil majors, Chevron and Italy's Eni, have signed new deals to invest in Venezuela and increase their production. Other firms have been more hesitant, though, worried about the stability of the government since the capture of former President Nicolas Maduro at the beginning of the year. I've been talking to Luis Pacheco, a former senior executive at Venezuela's state oil company PDVSA, now at the Baker Institute Center for Energy Studies at Rice University in Houston. So will what has been announced today turn around Venezuela's moribund oil sector?
4: Well, it's an opportunity for it, but it's unlikely because we still don't know the details of whatever deal they're signed. We don't know exactly how this small company that they're using, the Americans are using, I should say, is going to actually implement the deal. So there is a lot of unknowns around this. So and it will take time to even know whether the deal is legal at all.
9: Just give us the context, first of all. I mean, how bad a state is the oil industry in at the moment?
4: Well, ever since Hugo Chavez came into the presidency at the end of last century, the company started to decline. But if you remember, the high oil prices of the beginning of the 21st century sort of hide that destruction. It was only till 2014 where the prices started to decline that then we really knew what was happening. So from 2 million barrels per day that Venezuela was producing in 1998, by the year 2020, and also because of the pandemic, the country was producing close to 400,000 barrels per day. So a decline of about 70-something percent.
9: Right.
4: So that lack of investment, lack of technical wherewithal, and all of that.
9: Yeah. So how much investment do you think it will take to get production back up to those levels at the end of the 20th century? I mean, how much time will it take?
4: Okay, the numbers that some people have estimated, talk about an investment of in excess of $100 billion for a period of about 10 years to get to more or less the same levels.
9: Right, so it is a big undertaking. How much then do we know about the company that is getting all these oil rights, and can it bring the sorts of levels of investment that you're talking about?
4: Well, that company is relatively new, started by being owned by an American friend of Mr. Trump, a guy called Harry Sargent. Somehow, and not to bore you with the details, it came into the hands of a Venezuelan a businessman. And it's a very small company who has grown because the regime has assigned production blocks to the company. So the company, as of today, has no way of undertaking the challenge that that deal entails.
9: No way at all. What, it just doesn't have the wherewithal to carry out the investment that Venezuela needs?
4: That is correct. And not, it doesn't have the technical wherewithal either.
9: Right. So what's it going to do then? It's got all these rights. I mean, what's it going to do with them then, do you think?
4: Well, that's a very good question. We don't really know. I mean, if you ask me to speculate that he may subcontract some of it with other companies, but then there's the issue of where the money is going to come from, and then there's the issue of the financial conditions that the Americans have imposed on the deal, you know, buying oil at reduced prices and all other things, that also bring into question the idea that the deal is actually financially attractive at all.
9: Yeah, and there's been a lot of talk today about how this is all going to bring prosperity to Venezuelans in the future. Will it?
4: Well, that's a very thoughtful question, because even if the deal comes in, the royalty money, the tax money, which is the one that the country is supposed to use for, you know, benefiting the population, will be handled as of today by the same people who destroyed the country. And how that is that going to work is a very large question.
9: That was Luis Pacheco, who's a former senior executive of Venezuela's state oil company, PDVSA. We did request an interview with the U.S. State Department. They said they couldn't offer anyone to speak to us today. But I have been speaking also to Elliot Abrahams, U.S. Special Representative for Venezuela during the first Trump administration. He's now a senior fellow at the think tank, the Council on Foreign Relations. So, is this a good deal for the U.S.?
6: In some ways it is, because the U.S. is getting something for nothing. Roughly 60 billion barrels of oil, in essence, handed to the U.S. The U.S. is not paying for that benefit. There are other benefits in the deal, the ability to buy at the cost of production with no profit for the Venezuelan side at all, 20% of the output. So in that sense, it's a good deal for the U.S. You might call it theft from Venezuela, but it's a good deal for the U.S.
9: I mean, would you call it that? I mean, it seems from the outside like a sort of rather old-fashioned bit of colonial capitalism. Is that how you see it?
6: Yes. You remember President Trump said the problem with the war in Iraq was we should have simply taken their oil. No one even knew what that meant. But now we, in a sense, see what it means. The deal is being done with Delcy Rodriguez, in essence, I think, to win favor in Washington. She wants Washington to keep her in power. So she's willing to give away a lot of the Venezuelan patrimony.
9: We heard the Energy Secretary, Chris Wright, talk about the deal being about Venezuela's freedom. Is there a danger, though, that this will entrench the current interim government?
6: I think there is that danger, because Trump has about two and a half years to go. If he wants a government in Caracas that will absolutely keep this deal, that is the government that's there now. If you have a free election next year, it may well be that whoever is elected will say this is a bad deal. It was never agreed to by an elected government. It was never approved by the National Assembly. It's unconstitutional. So that gives the president, President Trump, that is, an incentive to try to keep Delcy Rodriguez in place.
9: I mean, there is the danger, too, that it may get overturned by a different U.S. administration in a few years.
6: It may even get overturned by U.S. courts, because it isn't clear that the Department of War has the right to be involved in this. It is, I think, unprecedented. But yes, a follow-on government in the U.S. might say, look, these terms are unworkable. And that government would come in January 2029. By then, this deal may not look so good. It depends on a lot of foreign investment. And we haven't seen any foreign investment this year, really. So we'll see. Chevron has announced plans to invest $7 billion. But again, you know, announcements are cheap. We haven't seen any money move.
9: Yeah, and given the sort of long-term project that refurbishing, renovating Venezuela's oil industry, I mean, you know, we talked about a period of possibly 10 years, huge levels of investment. I mean, what one wonders whether, you know, this will ever come to fruition. And if there is doubts about that, whether this deal is worth the paper it's written on.
6: Well, this is what's very sad, because had this been developed honestly, openly, privately with oil companies, approved in the right way by a democratic government of Venezuela, it would have been the right path to take. They do have these mammoth reserves, a deal that would benefit the government and people of Venezuela, and that would produce another, say, million barrels a day, would be good for them and be good for everyone. But this is not the way to go about it.
9: So has it gone the wrong way around? I mean, we heard today from President Trump saying that Venezuela wasn't ready for elections, but

0: Clear this evening, then increasing clouds overnight, some showers late at night, lows dropping to the middle 70s. A morning shower, then skies start to clear out again Thursday afternoon, high only in the lower 90s. Clear skies Thursday night, low in the middle 70s. Lots of sun Friday, high in the middle to upper 90s. Sunshine and some afternoon clouds on Saturday, we'll get into the upper 90s. I'm meteorologist Scott Kaplan for 88.9 KETR.
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3: This is James Menendez with News Hour live from the BBC. Tension is rising once again in the Middle East after the biggest exchange of fire between the US and Iran since July. Iran says it launched missiles and drones at American allies across the region, including Bahrain, Kuwait and Jordan. A response, it said, to intensifying American missile strikes. Those were launched, according to the US military, to stop Iran laying more mines in the Strait of Hormuz. The media in Iran has also been reporting that one US missile, or part of it, struck a building where a wedding party was taking place, killing, they say, at least four people, including a child. Well, footage of the aftermath is something that BBC Verify has been examining. Merlin Thomas has been telling me more.
4: Iranian media on the ground have said that one particular building where these wedding celebrations were taking place was hit. Now, they've released lots of different pieces of footage, and we've been able to verify some of these. And they show lots of different bits of this building complex. Now, they take a walk through the courtyard and interiors, and you can see metal debris falling from the roof, walls caved in, blood spattered shoes, dust all around the floor. And in Iranian media, they're saying that dozens and dozens of people have been injured as a result of this. And four people, at least four people, have been killed, including a child. We're still waiting to verify the details of who exactly has been killed.
3: And just to be clear, you talked about the US putting some videos out of it hitting those targets. You don't think that what has been shown in the Iranian media is also shown in their videos, if you see what I mean.
4: CENTCOM have released footage that shows various targets being hit. You can see what look like missile launchers, a communications tower being hit. We've also been able to verify another area in the city of Kohistak that has been hit, and that is a communications tower. And we can see the aftermath of that as well. We can see a tower that's collapsed, as well as debris and damage to buildings surrounding it. Now, neither the building where the wedding celebrations purportedly took place, nor the communications tower where we verified footage, are seen in the CENTCOM footage that we looked at. So they don't appear to match the same things. And just to be clear, these two areas of damage, the communications tower and the building, are about 130 meters away. Now, we're still looking out for more footage that might help us understand how many strikes there were in this area. Were there more? And that's something that will help us understand exactly what happened here. We did go to the US military and ask them about all of this. We put our findings to them. And they said the US are aware of reports which originated from

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0: Clouds stream in as we head into the overnight hours. Some showers after midnight, low in the middle 70s. A lingering shower Thursday morning. Sunshine returns in the afternoon, high in the lower 90s. Clear Thursday night, low in the middle 70s. Sunny Friday, high in the middle to upper 90s. Mostly sunny Saturday. We'll get up into the upper 90s once again. I'm meteorologist Scott Kaplan for 88.9 KETR.
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6: 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I'm Elsa Chang.
7: And I'm Scott Detrow. The world's leading Palestinian writer has been on a mission to save his most personal work, his diaries, documenting decades of Palestinian life under Israeli occupation. NPR's Daniel Estrin has the story of a secret international effort to preserve them.
8: Raja Shadeh is the most widely read Palestinian writer in English, with over 20 books published. And the award-winning author has been keeping a diary for more than 60 years, every single day since he was a teenager. He started writing it just before Israel occupied the West Bank in 1967.
9: I was feeling that we are entering into a historic period that needs to be documented. So I went about writing everything down that was happening and preserving whatever I could preserve.
8: Including the first military order posted throughout the West Bank as Palestinians came under Israeli occupation. Shadeh, then 15, ripped the order off the wall. He's kept it in his files all these years and continued documenting every day of occupation since.
9: It's April 2nd, 2002. It was very noisy last night.
8: Like this entry, when Israeli tanks rolled into his city, Ramallah, during the Second Intifada, the Palestinian uprising.
9: I saw two big Israeli tanks, like elephants in a zoo where they don't belong, parked by our office on the main street, blocking the street.
8: His diaries capture a unique voice and a front row view of history. His meetings with world leaders, his work as a human rights lawyer, and a legal advisor during peace talks with Israel. He also writes about his anger at Palestinian leaders for signing a peace accord in the 1990s that didn't stop Israeli settlement expansion. He tells me he only divulged that anger to his diary.
9: I mean, it was good that I put all my frustration and anger in the diaries, because otherwise I would not have been able to live in Palestine, because I was so angry and so frustrated by the leadership and so critical of it.
8: But it was that moment, the Israeli raid in 2002, that he began to fear that his archives, his lifetime of documenting, were in danger. Israeli soldiers raided his home in Ramallah.
9: They went into so many homes and destroyed the private papers and the everything. And so I was worried that they would do the same for me.
8: His fears recently resurfaced.
9: In 2023, with the Gaza war and the destruction of so much of the archives in Gaza, I became really worried and thought that I must do something to preserve these diaries.
8: That led to a two

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0: Clear this evening, then increasing clouds overnight, some showers late at night, lows dropping to the middle 70s. A morning shower, then skies start to clear out again Thursday afternoon, high only in the lower 90s. Clear skies Thursday night, low in the middle 70s. Lots of sun Friday, high in the middle to upper 90s. Sunshine and some afternoon clouds on Saturday, we'll get into the upper 90s. I'm meteorologist Scott Kaplan for 88.9 KETR.
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1: Well, York Commerce Tigers picked up a big win over Lone Oak in the opener last week. This week, they're on the road to face the 4A Canton Eagles. I'm Kevin Jeffries, and alongside Ryan Fulkerson, we'll have the full call of the game for you this week from Norris Birdwell Stadium in Canton. 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
4: This is All Things Considered from NPR News. I'm Elsa Chang.
5: And I'm Scott Detrow. The island nation of Singapore in Southeast Asia faces a demographic crisis. So its leaders are rolling out an ambitious new plan designed to stabilize birth rates. Unveiled last month, it includes big cash payments for each child, along with other family benefits. Experts say some of Singapore's ideas might work in the U.S., where birth rates are also falling. NPR's Brian Mann reports.
6: Earlier this year, Singapore's Deputy Prime Minister, Gan Kim Yong, brought the grim news to Parliament that his nation's dangerously low birth rate had fallen again.
7: This is an existential challenge.
6: The number of children born in Singapore is so low, Gan warned, the country's population faces a point of no return.
7: Over time, it will be practically impossible to reverse the trend because we will have fewer and fewer women who can bear children.
6: The crisis is so grave, Singapore's Prime Minister Lawrence Wong gave a national address in late August, rolling out a new strategy designed to make parenting far more affordable.
8: We want to make a fundamental shift in how we support families.
6: The package Wong unveiled is remarkable, the equivalent of roughly $55,000 per baby, starting with a big cash payment at birth, followed by annual payments and credits that continue until the child is 16 years old.
8: We will walk alongside parents throughout the journey of raising their children.
6: Singapore's new family program also includes affordable daycare and better access to housing, and it roughly triples the amount of paid leave up to 24 days a year for a married couple who work, and it expands efforts to help fathers spend more time parenting. Singapore is very different from the U.S., much smaller with a population of just over 6 million. But Karen Guzzo, an expert on family development and demographic trends at the University of North Carolina, said many couples in the U.S. who are weighing parenthood need this kind of help.
9: I was reading through what Singapore is doing, and it's hard not to drool with envy over it.
6: Many U.S. families are eligible for a child tax credit, and President Trump created savings accounts worth $1,000 for some babies born in the U.S. while he's in office. But those benefits are a fraction of what Singapore is offering. Most American parents get no paid family leave, and Trump opposes any role for the federal government helping with child care, one of the biggest costs for families. It's important to say the U.S. isn't facing a short-term demographic crisis like Singapore's, but U.S. birth rates have dropped well below what's known as replacement rate, meaning too few children are being born to maintain a stable population. The population of Americans under age 25 is shrinking, while the number of seniors is surging. Guzzo says this is the moment, before the U.S. reaches a demographic breaking point like Singapore's, when an ambitious family support program might help.
9: There is more potential if we could just help people have the kids that they want to have.
6: In rolling out Singapore's plan, Wong said women and families won't be pressured to have more kids. He avoided the kind of pronatalist culture war language that's often shaped debates over parenting in the U.S. He also acknowledged this program alone won't solve his country's demographic crisis, which means the country will need high rates of immigration. That policy is unpopular with many Singaporeans, but Wong said the country will have to

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0: Clouds stream in as we head into the overnight hours. Some showers after midnight, low in the middle 70s. A lingering shower Thursday morning. Sunshine returns in the afternoon, high in the lower 90s. Clear Thursday night, low in the middle 70s. Sunny Friday, high in the middle to upper 90s. Mostly sunny Saturday. We'll get up into the upper 90s once again. I'm meteorologist Scott Kaplan for 88.9 KETR.
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